from having to use nail polish, Karen laughed. But come, to bed, to bed. Oh, I'll be so glad when I can take you over the hill. She opened the door and went in, tugging at her jacket. I just ache to talk it over with you. Good old outsider type talking. I acquired quite a taste for it that year I spent outside. Her voice faded down the hall. Leah looked up at the brilliant stars that punctuated the near horizon. The stars come down, she thought, down to the hills and the darkness. The darkness lifts up to the hills and the stars. And here on the porch is a me-sized, empty place trying to become. It's so hard to reconcile darkness and the stars, but what else are we but an attempt at reconciliation? Night came again. It seemed to Leah that time was like a fan. The evenings were carefully carved, tangible bones of the fan that held their identity firmly. The days folded themselves meekly away between the nights, days containing patterns only in that they were bounded on each side by evenings. Folded days scribbled on unintelligibly. She held herself carefully away from any attempt to read the scrawling scribbles. If they meant anything, she didn't want to know it. Only so long as she could keep from reading meanings into anything or trying to relate one thing to another, only that long could she maintain the precarious peace of the folded days and active evenings. She settled down almost gladly into the desk that had become pleasantly familiar. It's rather like drugging myself on movies or books or TV, she thought. I bring my mind empty to the gatherings, let the stories flow through, and take my mind empty home again. Home? Home? She felt the fist clench in her chest and twist sharply, but she stubbornly concentrated on the lights that swung from the ceiling. Her attention sharpened on them. Those aren't electric lights, she whispered to Karen, nor Coleman lanterns. What are they? Lights, Karen smiled. They cost a dime apiece, a dime and Dita. She glowed them for us. I've been practicing like mad, and I almost glowed one the other day. She laughed ruefully. And she, an outsider. Oh, I tell you, Leah, you never know how much you use pride to keep yourself warm in this cold world until someone tears a hole in it and you shiver in the draft. Dita was a much-needed rip to a lot of us. Bless her pointed little ears. Greetings. Dr. Curtis slid into his seat next to Leah. You'll like the story tonight, he nodded at Leah. You share a great deal with Miss Carroll. I find it very interesting, the story, that is. Well, and your similarity, too. Well, anyway, I find the story interesting because my own fine Italian hand, he subsided as Miss Carroll came down the aisle. Why, she's crippled. Leah thought in amazement. Or has been, she amended, then wondered what there was about Miss Carroll that made her think of handicaps. Handicaps? Leah flushed. I share a great deal with her. She twisted the corner of her Kleenex. Of course, she admitted humbly, ducking her head. Handicapped, crippled, she caught her breath as the darkness swelled, ripping to get in or out, or just ripping. Before the tiny beads of cold sweat had time to finish forming on her upper lip and at her hairline, she felt Karen touch her with a healing strength. Thank you, my soothing syrup, she thought wryly. Don't be silly, she heard Karen think sharply. Laugh at your band-aids after the scabs are off. Miss Carroll murmured into the sudden silence. We are met together in thy name. Leah let the world flow away from her. I have a theme song instead of just a theme, Miss Carroll said. Ready? Music strummed softly, coming from nowhere and from everywhere. Leah felt wrapped about by its soft fullness. Then a clear voice took up the melody, so softly, so untrespassingly, that it seemed to Leah that the music itself had modulated to words, voicing some cry of her own that had never found words before. By the rivers of Babylon, there we sat down and wept when we remembered Zion.
We hanged our harps upon the willows in the midst thereof, for there they that carried us away captive required of us a song, and they that wasted us required of us mirth, saying, Sing us one of the songs of Zion. How shall we sing the Lord's song in a strange land? Leah closed her eyes and felt weak tears slip down from under the lids. She put her head down on her arms on the desktop to hide her face. Her heart, torn by the anguish of the music, was sore for all the captives who had ever been of whatever captivity, but most especially for those who drove themselves into exile, who locked themselves into themselves and lost the key. The crowd had become a listening person as Miss Carroll twisted her palms together, fingers spread and tense for a moment, and then began. Captivity. I suppose many lonely souls have sat at their windows many nights looking out into the flood of moonlight, sad with a sadness that knows no comfort, a sadness underlined by a beauty that is in itself a pleasant kind of sorrow, but very few ever have seen what I saw that night. I leaned against the window frame, close enough to the in-flooding light so that it washed across my bare feet and the hem of my gown and splashed whitely against the foot of my bed, but picked up none of my features to identify me as a person separate from the night. I was enjoying hastily, briefly, the magic of the loveliness before the moon would lose itself behind the heavy grove of cottonwoods that lined the creek below the curve of the backyard garden. The first cluster of leaves had patterned itself against the edge of the moon when I saw him, the Francher kid. I felt a momentary surge of disappointment and annoyance that this perfect beauty should be marred by any person at all, let alone the Francher kid. But my annoyance passed as my interest sharpened. What in the world was he doing? Half black and half white in the edge of the moonlight. In the higgledy-piggledy haphazardness of the town, Groman's grocery sidled in at an angle to the backyard of the Somanson's house where I boarded, not farther than 20 feet away. The tiny high-up windows under the eaves of the store blinked in the full light. The Francher kid was standing, back to the moon, staring up at the windows. I leaned closer to watch. There was a weightiness about his shoulders, a prelude to movement, a beginning of something. Then there he was, up at the windows, pushing softly against the panes, opening a dark rectangle against the white side of the store. And then he was gone. I blinked and looked again. Store, windows, one opened blankly. No Francher kid. Little windows, high up under the eaves. One opened blankly. No Francher kid. Then the blank opening had movement inside it, and the Francher kid emerged with both hands full of something and slid down the moonlight to the ground outside. Now, looky here, I said to myself. Hey, look it now. The Francher kid sat down on one end of a 12x12 that lay half in our garden and half behind the store. Carefully and neatly, he arranged his booty along the timber. 3 Cokes, a box of candy bars, and a huge harmonica that had been in the store for years. He sat and studied the items, touching each one with a fingertip. Then he picked up a Coke and studied the cap on it. He opened the box of candy and closed it again. He ran a finger down the harmonica and then lifted it between the pointer fingers of his two hands. Holding it away from him in the moonlight, he looked at it, his head swinging slowly down its length. And as his head swung, faintly, faintly, I heard a musical scale run up, then down. Careful note by careful note, singing softly but clearly in the quiet night.
The moon was burning holes through the cottonwood tops by now, and the yard was slipping into shadow. I heard notes riff rapidly up and cascade back down, gleefully, happily, and I saw the glint and chromium glitter of the harmonica dancing from shadow to light and back again, singing untouched in the air. Then the moon reached an opening in the trees and spotlighted the Francher kid almost violently. He was sitting on the plank, looking up at the harmonica, a small smile on his usually sullen face, and the harmonica sang its quiet song to him as he watched it. His face shadowed suddenly, and he looked down at the things laid out on the plank. He gathered them up abruptly and walked up the moonlight to the little window and slid through head first. Behind him, alone, unattended, the harmonica danced and played, hovering and darting like a dragonfly. Then the kid reappeared, sliding head first out of the window. He sat cross-legged in the air beside the harmonica and watched and listened. The gay dance slowed and changed. The harmonica cried softly in the moonlight, an aching, asking cry as it spiraled up and around until it slid through the open window and lost its voice in the darkness. The window clicked shut, and the Francher kid thudded to the ground. He slouched off through the shadows, his elbows winging sharply backward as he jammed his fists in his pockets. I let go of the curtain where my clenched fingers had cut four nail-sized holes through the age-fragile lace and released a breath I couldn't remember holding. I stared at the empty plank and wet my lips. I took a deep breath of the mountain air that was supposed to do me so much good and turned away from the window. For the thousandth time, I muttered, I won't, and groped for the bed. For the thousandth time, I finally reached for my crutches and swung myself over to the edge of the bed. I dragged the unresponsive half of me up onto the bed, arranging myself for sleep. I leaned against the pillow and put my hands in back of my head, my elbows fanning out on either side. I stared at the light square that was the window until it wavered and rippled before my sleepy eyes. Still, my mind was only nibbling at what had happened and showed no inclination to set its teeth into any sort of explanation. I awakened with a start to find the moonlight gone, my arms asleep, and my prayers unsaid. Tucked in bed and ringed about with the familiar comfort of my prayers, I slid away from awareness into sleep, following the dance and gleam of a harmonica that cried in the moonlight. Morning sunlight slid across the boarding house breakfast table, casting alpine shadows behind the spilled cornflakes that lay beyond the sugar bowl. I squinted against the brightness and felt aggrieved that anything should be alive and active and so hopeful so early in the morning. I leaned on my elbows over my coffee cup and contemplated a mood as black as the coffee. Francher kid. I rotated my head upward on the axis of my two supporting hands. My interest caught. Last night, I half remembered. Last night, I give up. Anna Semper put a third spoonful of sugar in her coffee and

and added 2 more spoonfuls of sugar to her coffee. I'd rather have an eager moron than a won't-do genius. She tasted the coffee. Can't even get a decent cup of coffee to arm me for my struggle with a little monster. I laughed. 5 spoonfuls of sugar would spoil almost anything. And don't give up hope. Have you tried music? Remember, music hath charms. Anna reddened to the tip of her ears. I couldn't tell if it was anger or embarrassment. Music. Her spoon clished against her saucer sharply. She groped for words. This is ridiculous, but I have had to send that Franker kid out of the room during music appreciation. Out of the room? Why, whatever for? I thought he was a vegetable. Anna reddened still further. He is, she said stubbornly, but... She fumbled with her spoon, then burst forth. But sometimes the record player won't work when he's in the room. I put my cup down slowly. Oh, come now. This coffee is awfully strong, I'll admit, but it's not that strong. No, really. Anna twisted her spoon between her 2 hands. When he's in the room, that darned player goes too fast or too slow or even backwards, I swear it. And one time, Anna looked around and lowered her voice. One time it played a whole record and it wasn't even plugged in. You ought to patent that. That'd be a real moneymaker. Go on and laugh. Anna gulped coffee again and grimaced. I'm beginning to believe in poltergeists. You know, the kind that are supposed to work through or because of adolescent kids. If you had had that kid to deal with in class. Yes, I fingered my cold toes. If only I did. And for a minute, I hated Anna fiercely for the sympathy on her open face. And for the studied not looking at my leaning crutches. She opened her mouth, closed it, then leaned across the table. Polio? She blurted, reddening. No, I said, car wreck. Oh, she hesitated. Well, maybe someday. No, I said, no. Denying the faint possibility that was just enough to keep me nagged out of resignation. Oh, she said. How long ago? How long? For a minute, I was suspended in wonder at the distortion of time. How long? Recent enough to be a shock each time of immobility when I expected motion. Long enough ago that eternity was between me and the last time I moved unthinkingly. Almost a year, I said, my memory aching to this time last year I could. You were a teacher? And I gave her watch a quick appraising look. Yes, I didn't automatically verify the time. The immediacy of watches had died for me. Then I smiled. That's why I can sympathize with you about the Franker kid. I've had them before. There's always one, Anna sighed, getting up. Well, it's time for my pilgrimage up the hill. I'll see you. And the swinging door to the hall repeated her departure again and again with diminishing enthusiasm. I struggled to my feet and swung myself to the window. Hey, I shouted. She turned at the gate, peering back as she rested her load of workbooks on the gatepost. Yes? If he gives you too much trouble, send him over here with a note for me. I'll take him off your hands for a while, at least. Hey, that's an idea, thanks. That's swell. Straighten your halo. And she

0: waved an elbow at me as she disappeared beyond the box elder outside the gate. I didn't really think she would, but she did. It was only a couple of days later that I looked up from my book at the creak of the old gate. The heavy old gear that served as a weight to pull it shut thudded dully behind the Francher kid. He walked up the porch steps under my close scrutiny with none of the hesitant embarrassment that most people would feel. He mounted the three steps and wordlessly handed me an envelope. I opened it. It said, "Dust off your halo. I've reached the exclamation mark stage. Wouldn't you like to keep him permanent-like? Won't you sit down?" I gestured to the porch swing, wondering how I was going to handle this deal. He looked at the swing and sank down on the top porch step. "What's your name?" He looked at me incuriously. "Francher." His voice was husky and unused sounding. "Is that your first name?" "That's my name." "What's your other name?" I asked patiently, falling into a first grade dialogue in spite of his age. "They put down Clement." "Clement Francher. A good sounding name, but what do they call you?" His eyebrows slanted subtly upward, and a tiny bitter smile lifted the corners of his mouth. With their eyes, juvenile delinquent, lazy trash, no good, off-scouring, potential criminal, burden, I winced away from the icy malice of his voice. But mostly they called me a whole sentence like, "Well, what can you expect from a background like that?" His knuckles were white against his faded Levi's. Then, as I watched them, the color crept back, and without visible relaxation, the tension was gone. But his eyes were the eyes of a boy too big to cry and too young for any other comfort. "What is your background?" I asked quietly, as though I had the right to ask. He answered as simply as though he owed me an answer. "We were with the carnival. We went to all the fairs around the country. Mother," his words nearly died, "Mother had a mind reading act. She was good. She was better than anyone knew, better than she wanted to be. It hurt and scared her sometimes to walk through people's minds. Sometimes she would come back to the trailer and cry, and take a long, long shower and wash herself until her hands were all water-soaked and her hair hung in dripping strings. They curled at the end. She couldn't get all the fear and hate and tired dirt off even that way. Only if she could find a good to read or a dark church with tall candles." "And where is she now?" I asked, holding a small warm picture in my mind of narrow, fragile shoulders, thin and defenseless under a flimsy, moist robe, with one wet strand of hair dampening one shoulder of it. "Gone." His eyes were over my head, but empty of the vision of the weather-worn siding of the house. "She died 3 years ago. This is a foster home, to try to make a decent citizen of me." There was no inflection in his words. They lay as flat as paper between us in our silence. "You like music," I said, curling Anna's note around my forefinger, remembering what I had seen the other night. "Yes." His eyes were on the note. "Miss Simper doesn't think so, though. I hate that scratchy, wrapped-up music." "You sing?" "No, I make music." "You mean you play an instrument?" He frowned a little impatiently. "No, I make music with instruments." "Oh," I said. There's a difference? Yes. He turned his head away. I had disappointed him or failed him in some way. Wait, I said. I want to show you something. I struggled to my feet. Oh, deftly and quickly enough under the circumstances, I suppose. But it seemed an endless aching effort in front of the Francher kid's eyes. But finally I was up and swinging in through the front door. When I got back with my keychain, the kid was still staring at my empty chair, and I had to struggle back into it under his unwavering eyes. "Can't you stand alone?" he asked, as though he had a right to. "Very little, very briefly," I answered, as though I owed him an answer. "You don't walk without those braces." "I can't walk without those braces. Here." I held out my keychain. There was a charm on it, a harmonica with four notes, so small that I had never managed to blow one by myself. The four together made a tiny, breathy chord like a small, hesitant wind. He took the chain between his fingers and swung the charm back and forth, his head bent so that the sunlight flickered across its tousleness. The chain stilled. For a long moment, there wasn't a sound. Then, clearly, sharply, came the musical notes, one after another. There was a slight pause, and then four notes poured their separateness together to make a clear, sweet chord. "You make music," I said, barely audible. "Yes." He gave me back my keychain and stood up. "I guess she's cooled down now. I'll go on back." "To work?" "To work." He smiled wryly. "For a while, anyway." He started down the walk. "What if I tell?" I called after him. "I told once," he called back over his shoulder. "Try it if you want to." I sat for a long time on the porch after he left. My fingers were closed over the harmonica as I watched the sun creep up my skirts and into my lap. Finally, I turned Anna's envelope over. The seal was still secure. The end was jagged where I had torn it. The paper was opaque. I blew a tiny, breathy chord on the harmonica. Then I shivered as cold crept across my shoulders. The chill was chased away by a tiny hot wave of excitement. So his mother could walk through the minds of others. So he knew what was in a sealed letter, or had he gotten his knowledge from Anna before the letter? So he could make music with harmonicas. So the Francher kid was. My hurried thoughts caught and came to a full stop. What was this Francher kid? After school that day, Anna toiled up the four front steps and rested against the railing, half sitting and half leaning. "I'm too tired to sit down," she said. "I'm wound up like a clock, and I'm going to strike something pretty darned quick." She half laughed and grimaced a little. "Probably my laundry. I'm fresh out of clothes." She caught a long, ragged breath. "You must have built a fire under that Francher kid. He came back and piled into his math book and did the whole week's assignment that he hadn't bothered with before. Did them in less than an hour, too. Makes me mad, though." She grimaced again and pressed her hand to her chest. "Darn that chalk dust anyway. Thanks a million for your assist. I wish I were optimistic enough to believe it would last." She leaned and breathed, her eyes closing with the effort. "Awful shortage of air around here." Her hands fretted with her collar. Anyway, the Francher kid said you'd substitute for me until my pneumonia is over. She laughed a little soundless laugh. He doesn't know that it's just chalk dust and that I'm never sick. She buried her face in her two hands and burst into tears. I'm not sick, am I? It's only that darn Francher kid. She was still blaming him when Mrs. Samanson came out and led her into her bedroom, and when the doctor arrived to shake his head over her chest. So that's how it was that the first floor first grade was hastily moved upstairs, and the junior high was hastily moved downstairs, and I once more found myself facing the challenge of a class, telling myself that the Francher kid needed no special knowledge to say that I'd substitute. After all, I liked Anna. I was the only substitute available, and besides any slight, substitutes pay. Addition to the exchequer was most welcome. You can live on those monthly checks, but it's pleasant to have a couple of extra coins to clink together. By mid-morning, I knew a little of what Anna was sweating over. The Francher kid's absolutely dead weight presence in the room was a drag on everything we did. Recitations paused, limped, and halted when they came to him. Activities swirled around his inactivity, creating distracting eddies. It wasn't only a negative sort of non-participation on his part, but an aggressively positive not doing it. It wasn't just a hindrance, but an active opposition, without any overt action for any sort of proof of his attitude. This, along with my disappointment in not having the same comfortable rapport with him that I'd had before, and the bone weariness of having to be vertical all day instead of collapsing horizontally at intervals, and the strain of getting back into harness, cold, with a room full of teeners and sub-teeners, had me worn down to a nubbin by early afternoon. So I fell back on the perennial refuge of harried teachers and opened a discussion of what I want to be when I grow up. We had gone through the usual nurses and airplane hostesses and pilots and bridge builders and the usual unexpected ballet dancer and CPA, and he still can't add 6 and 9, until the discussion frothed like a breaking wave against the Francher kid and stilled there. He was lounging down in his seat, his weight supported by the back of his neck and the remote end of his spine. The class sighed collectively, though inaudibly, and waited for his contribution. "And you, Clement?" I prompted, shifting vainly, trying to ease the taut cry of aching muscles. "An outlaw," he said huskily, not bothering to straighten up. "I'm going to keep a list and break every law there is, and get away with it, too." "Whatever for?" I asked, trying to reassure the sick pang inside me. "An outlaw is no use at all to society." "Who wants to be of use?" he asked. "I'll use society, and I can do it." "Perhaps," I said, knowing full well it was so, "but that's not the way to happiness." "Who's happy?" "The bad are unhappy because they are bad. The good are unhappy because they're afraid to be bad." "Clement," I said gently, "I think you are." "I think he's crazy," said Riggo, his black eyes flashing. "Don't pay him no never mind, Miss Carroll. He's a screwball. He's all the time saying crazy things." I saw the heavy world globe on the top shelf of the bookcase behind Ringo shift and slide toward the edge. I saw it lift clear of the shelf, and I cried out, "Clement!" The whole class started at the loud urgency of my voice, the Francher kid included, and Riggo moved just far enough out of line that the falling globe missed him and cracked itself apart at his feet. Someone screamed, and several gasped, and a babel of voices broke out. I caught the Francher kid's eyes, and he flushed hotly and ducked his head. Then he straightened up proudly and defiantly returned my look. He wet his forefinger in his mouth and drew an invisible tally mark in the air before him. I shook my head at him, slowly, regretfully. What could I do with a child like this? Well, I had to do something, so I told him to stay in after school, though the kids wondered why. He slouched against the door, defiance in every awkward angle of his body and in the hooking of his thumbs into his front pockets. I let the parting noises fade and die, the last hurried clang of lunch pail, the last flurry of feet, the last reverberant slam of the outside door. The Francher kid shifted several times, easing the tension of his shoulders as he waited. Finally, I said, "Sit down." "No." His word was flat and uncompromising. I looked at him, the gaunt young planes of his face, the unhappy mouth thinned to stubbornness, the eyes that blinded themselves with dogged defiance. I leaned across the desk, my hands clasped, and wondered what I could say. Argument would do no good. A kid of that age has an answer for everything. "We all have violences," I said, tightening my hands, "but we can't always let them out. Think what a mess things would be if we did." I smiled wryly into his unresponsive face. "If we gave in to every violent impulse, I'd probably have slapped you with an encyclopedia before now." His eyelids flicked, startled, and he looked straight at me for the first time. "Sometimes we can just hold our breath until the violence swirls away from us. Other times it's too big, and it swells inside us like a balloon until it chokes our lungs and aches our jaw hinges." His lids flickered down over his watching eyes. "But it can be put to use, you know. That's when we stir up a cake by hand, or chop wood, or kick cans across the backyard, or," I faltered, "or run until our knees bend both ways from tiredness." There was a small silence while I held my breath until my violent rebellion against unresponsive knees swirled away from me. "There are bigger violences, I guess," I went on. "From them come assault and murder, vandalism and war, but even those can be used. If you want to smash things, there are worthless things that need to be smashed, and things that ought to be destroyed, ripped apart, and ruined. But you have no way of knowing what those things are yet. You must keep your violences small until you learn how to tell the difference." "I can smash." His voice was thick. "Yes," I said, "but smash to build. You have no right to hurt other people with your own hurt." People. The word was profanity. I drew a long breath. If he were younger, you can melt stiff, rebellious arms and legs with warm hugs, or a hand across a wind-ruffled head, or a long look that flickers into a smile. But what can you do with a creature that's neither adult nor child, but puzzlingly both? I leaned forward. "Francher," I said softly, "if your mother could walk through your mind now." He reddened, then paled. His mouth opened. He swallowed tightly. Then he jerked himself upright in the doorway. "You leave my mother alone." His voice was shaken and muffled. "You leave her alone, she's dead." I listened to his footsteps and the crashing slam of the outside door. For some sudden reason, I felt my heart follow him down the hill to town. I sighed almost with exasperation. So this was to be a my child. We teacher types sometimes find them. They aren't our pet. Often they aren't even in our classes. But they are the children who move unasked into our hearts and make claims upon them over and above the call of duty. And this, my child, I had to reach. Somehow, I had to keep him from sliding on over the borderline to lawlessness as he so surely was doing. This my child, who, even more than the usual my child, was different. I put my head down on the desk and let weariness ripple up over me. After a minute, I began to straighten up my papers. I made the desktop tidy and took my purse out of the bottom drawer. I struggled to my feet and glared at my crutches. Then I grinned weakly. "Come, friends," I said, "let us help one another depart." Anna was out for a week. After she returned, I was surprised at my reluctance to let go of the class. The sniff of chalk dust was in my nostrils, and I ached to be busy again. So I started helping out with the school programs and teenage dances, which led naturally to the day my committee and I stood in the town recreation hall and looked about us despairingly. "How long have these decorations been up?" I craned my neck to get a better view of the wilderness of sooty, cobwebby crepe paper that clotted the whole of the high ceiling and the upper reaches of the walls of the ramshackle old hall that leaned wearily against the back of the saloon. Twyla stopped chewing the end of one of her heavy braids. "About 4 years, I guess. At least the newest. P. Green put it all up." "P. Green?" "Yeah, he was a screwball. He used up every piece of crepe paper in town and used nails to put the stuff up. Big nails. He's gone now. He got silicosis and went down to Hot Springs." "Well, nails or no nails, we can't have a Halloween dance with that stuff up." "Going to miss the old junk. How are we going to get it down?" Janicet asked. "P. Green used an extension ladder he borrowed from a power crew that was stringing some wires up to the Bluebell mine," Rigo said. "But we'll have to find some other way to get it down now." I felt a flick of something at my elbow. It might have been the Francher kid shifting from one foot to the other, or it might have been just a thought slipping by. I glanced sideways, but caught only the lean line of his cheek and the shaggy back of his neck. "I think I can get a ladder." Rigo snapped his thumbnail loudly with his white front teeth. "It won't reach clear up, but it will help." "We could just take rakes and drag it down," Twyla suggested. We all laughed until I sobered us all with, "It might come to that yet. Bless the buttons of whoever thought up 20-foot ceilings. Well, tomorrow's Saturday. Everybody be here about 9, and we'll get with it." "Can't." The Francher kid cast anchor, snapping all our willingness up short. "Oh?" I shifted my crutches, and as usual, his eyes fastened on them almost hypnotically. "That's too bad." "How come?" Rigo was belligerent. "If the rest of us can, you ought to be able to. Everybody's supposed to do this together. Everybody does the dirty work, and everybody has the fun. You're nobody special. You're on this committee, aren't you?" I restrained myself from a sudden impulse to clap my hand over Rigo's mouth midway in his protest. I didn't like the quietness of the Francher kid's hands, but he only looked slantwise up at Rigo and said, "I got volunteered on this committee. I didn't ask to, and to fix this joint up today. I gotta work tomorrow." "Work? Where?" Rigo frankly disbelieved. "Sorting ore at the Absalom." Rigo snapped his thumbnail again. "That penny-picking stuff, they pay peanuts." Yes, and the Francher kid slouched off around the corner of the building without a glance or a goodbye. Well, he's working. Twyla thoughtfully spit out a stray hair and pointed the wet end of her braid with her fingers. The Francher kid's doing something. I wonder how come. Trying to figure that dopey dill doc out, Janice would ask. Don't waste your time. I bet he's just goofing off. You kids run on, I said. We can't do anything tonight anyway. I'll lock up. See you in the morning. I waited inside the dusty echoing hall until the sound of their going died down the rocky alley that edged around the rim of the railroad cut and dissolved into the street of the town. I still couldn't reconcile myself to slowing their steps to match my uncertain feet. Maybe someday I would be able to accept my braces as others accept glasses, but not yet. Oh, not yet. I left the hall and snapped the dime store padlock shut. I struggled precariously along through the sliding shale and loose rocks until suddenly one piece of shale shattered under the pressure of one of my crutches and I stumbled off balance. I saw with shape-making clarity in the accelerated speed of the movement that the only place my groping crutch could reach was the smooth curving of a small boulder, and in that same instant, I visualized myself sprawling helplessly, hopelessly, in the clatter and clutter of the alley, a useless, non-functioning piece of humanity, a drag and a hindrance on everyone again. And then, at the last possible instant, the smooth boulder slid aside, and my crutch caught and steadied on the solid, damp hollow beneath it. I caught my breath with relief and unclenched my spasmed hands a little. Lucky. Then all at once there was the Francher kid at my elbow again, quietly waiting. Oh, I hoped he hadn't seen me floundering in my awkwardness. Hi, I thought you'd gone. I really will be working. His voice had lost its flatness. I'm not making much, but I'm saving to buy me a musical instrument. Well, good, I said, smiling into the unusualness of his straightforward look. What kind of instrument? I don't know. Something that will sing like this. And there on the rocky trail, with the long light slanting through the trees for late afternoon, I heard soft, tentative notes that stumbled at first, and then began to sing. Oh, Danny boy, the pipes are calling. Each note of this, my favorite, was like a white flower opening inside me in ascending order like steps. Steps that I could climb freely, lightly. What kind of instrument am I saving for? The Francher kid's voice pulled me back down to earth. You'll have to settle for less. My voice shook a little. There isn't one like that. But I've heard it. He was bewildered. Maybe you have, but was anyone playing it? Why, yes, no. I used to hear it from Mom. She thought it to me. Where did your mom come from? I asked impulsively. From terror and from panic places, from hunger and from hiding, to live midway between madness and the dream. He looked at me, his mouth drooping a little. She promised me I'd understand someday, but this is someday, and she's gone. Yes, I sighed, remembering how once I had dreamed that someday I'd run again. But there are other some days ahead for you. Yes, he said, and time hasn't stopped for you either. And he was gone. I looked after him. Doggone, I thought. There I go again, talking to him as though he made sense. I poked the end of my crutch in the damp earth three times, making interlacing circles. Then, with quickened interest, I poked the boulder that had rolled up out of the slight hollow before the crutch tip had landed there. "Son of a gun," I cried aloud. "Well, son of a gun." Next morning at 5 of 9, the kids were waiting for me at the door to the hall, huddled against the October chill that the milky sun hadn't yet had time to disperse. Riggo had a shaky old ladder with 2 broken rungs and splashes of old paint gumming it liberally. "That looks awfully rickety," I said. "We don't want any blood spilled on our dance floor. It's bad for the wax." Riggo grinned. "It'll hold me up," he said. "I used it last night to pick apples. You just have to be kinda careful." "Well, be so then," I smiled, unlocking the door. "Better safer then." My words faltered and died as I gasped in the open door. The others pushed in around me, round-eyed and momentarily silenced. My first wild impression was that the ceiling had fallen in. "My gosh," Janice gasped. "What hit this place? Just look at it," Twyla shrilled. "Hey, just look at it." We looked as we scuffled forward. Every single piece of paper was gone from the ceiling and walls. Every scrap of paper was on the floor in tiny, twisted, confetti-sized pieces like a tattered, faded snowfall all over the floor. There must have been an incredible amount of paper tangled in the decoration because we waded wonderingly, almost ankle-deep, through it. "Looky here." Riggo was staring at the front of the bandstand. Lined up neatly across the front stood all the nails that had been pulled out of the decorations, each balanced precisely on its head. Twyla frowned and bit her lip. "It scares me," she said. "It doesn't feel right. It looks like somebody was mad or crazy, like they tore up the paper wishing they was killing something. And then to put all those nails so even and careful, like they had been put down gently. That looks madder than the paper." She reached over and swept her finger sideways, wincing as though she expected a shock. A section of the nails toppled with faint pings on the bare boards of the stand. In a sudden flurry, Twyla swept all the nails over. "There," she said, wiping her finger on her dress. "Now it's all crazy." "Well," I said, "crazy or not, somebody's saved us a lot of trouble. Riggo, we won't need your ladder. Get the brooms and let's get this mess swept out." While they were gone for the brooms, I picked up 2 nails and clicked them together in a metrical cadence. "Oh, Danny boy, the pipes are calling." By noon, we had the place scrubbed out and fairly glistening through its shabby paint. By evening, we had the crisp new orange and black decorations up, low down and with thumbtacks, and all sighed with tired satisfaction at how good the place looked. As we locked up, Twyla suddenly said in a small voice, "What if it happens again before the dance Friday? All our work." "It won't," I promised. "It won't." In spite of my hanging back and trying the lock a couple of times, Twyla was still waiting when I turned away from the door. She was examining the end of her braid carefully as she said, "It was him, wasn't it?" "Yes, I suppose so." "How did he do it?" "You've known him longer than I have. How did he do it?" "Nobody knows the Francher kid," she said. Then softly, "He looked at me once. Really looked at me. He's funny, but not to laugh," she hastened. "When he looks at me, it..." Her hand tightened on her braid until her head tilted, and she glanced up slantingly at me. "It makes music in me, you know," she said quickly into the echo of her unorthodox words. "You're kind of like him. He makes me think things and believe things I wouldn't ever by myself. You make me say things I wouldn't ever by myself. No, that's not quite right. You let me say things I wouldn't dare say to anyone else." "Thank you," I said. "Thank you, Twyla." I had forgotten the trembling glamour of a teenage dance. I had forgotten the cautious, stilted gait of high heels on loafer-type feet. I had forgotten how the look of maturity could be put on with a tie and sport jacket and how people like teenagers could look when divorced for a while from Levi's and flannel shirts. Janicet could hardly contain himself for his own splendor and turned not a hair of his incredibly polished head when I smiled my good evening, Mr. Janicet. But in his pleased satisfaction at my formality, he forgot himself as he turned away and hoisted up his sharply creased trousers as though they were his old Levi's. Rigo was stunning in his Latin handsomeness, and he and Angie so drowned in each other's dark eyes that I could see why our Mexican youngsters usually marry so young. And Angie, well, she didn't look like any eighth grader. Her strapless gown, her dangly earrings, her laughing, flirtatious eyes. But taken out of the context and custom and tradition, she was breathtakingly lovely. Of course, it was on her unsuitable for her age dress and jewelry and makeup that the long line of mothers and aunts and grandmothers fixed disapproving eyes. But I'd be willing to bet that there were plenty who wished their own children could look as lovely. In this small community, the girls always dressed up to the hilt at the least provocation, and the Halloween dance was usually the first event of the fall that could serve as an excuse. Crinoline skirts bellied like blossoms across the floor above the glitter of high heels, but it was only a matter of a few minutes before the shoes were kicked off to toe in together forlornly under a chair or dangle from some motherly forefinger while unprotected toes braved the brogans of the boys. Twyla was bright-cheeked and laughing, dance after dance, until the first intermission. She and Janicet brought me punch where I sat among the other spectators. Then Janicet skidded off across the floor, balancing his paper cup precariously as he went to take another look at Marty, who at school was only a girl. But here, all dressed up, was dawn of wonder for him. Twyla gulped her punch hastily and then licked the corners of her mouth. "He isn't here," she said huskily. "I'm sorry," I said. "I wanted him to have fun with the rest of you. Maybe he'll come yet. Maybe." She twisted her cup slowly, then hastily shoved it under the chair as it threatened to drip on her dress. "That's a beautiful dress," I said. "I love the way your petticoat shows red against the blue when you whirl." "Thank you." She smoothed the billowing of her skirt. "I feel funny with sleeves. None of the others have them. That's why he didn't come, I bet. Not having any dress-up clothes like the others, I mean. Nothing but Levi's." "Oh, that's a shame. If I had known." "No. Mrs. McVeigh is supposed to buy his clothes. She gets money for them. All she does is sit around and talk about how much she sacrifices to take care of the Francher kid, and she doesn't take care of him at all. It's her fault. Let's not be too critical of others. There may be circumstances we know nothing of, and besides..." I nodded my head. "He's here now." I could almost see the leap of her heart under the close-fitting blue as she turned to look. The Francher kid was lounging against the door, his face closed and impassive. I noted with a flame of anger at Mrs. McVeigh that he was dressed in his Levi's, faded almost white from so many washings, and a flannel shirt, the plaid of which was nearly indistinguishable except along the seams. It wasn't fair to keep him from being like the other kids even in this minor way. Or maybe especially in this way, because clothes can't be hidden the way a mind or soul can. I tried to catch his eye and beckon him in, but he looked only at the bandstand where the band members were preparing to resume playing. It was tragic that the Francher kid had only this handful of inexpertly played instruments to feed his hunger on. He winced back into the darkness at their first blare, and I felt Twyla's tenseness as she turned to me. "He won't come in," she half shouted against the "take a melody, tear it to pieces, stick it back together, bleeding" type of music that was going on. I shook my head regretfully. "I guess not," I mouthed, and then was drawn into a half-audible, completely incomprehensible conversation with Mrs. Frisney. It wasn't until the next dance started, and she was towed away by Grandpa Griggs, that I could turn back to Twyla. She was gone. I glanced around the room. Nowhere the swirl of blue echoing the heavy brown gold swing of her ponytail. There was no reason for me to feel apprehensive. There were any number of places she might have gone, and quite legitimately, but I suddenly felt an overwhelming need for fresh air, and swung myself past the romping dancers and out into the gasping chill of the night. I huddled closer inside my jacket, wishing it were on right instead of merely flung around my shoulders. But the air tasted clean and fresh. I didn't know what we'd been breathing in the dance hall, but it sure wasn't air. By the time I'd got the whatever it was out of my lungs and filled them with the freshness of the night, I found myself halfway down the path over the edge of the railroad cut. There hadn't been a train over the single track since 19-aught-something, and just beyond it was a thicket of willows and cottonwoods and a few scraggly pinyon trees. As I moved into the shadow of the trees, I glanced up at the night ablaze with a scrillion stars that dissolved into light near the lopsided moon and perforated the darker horizon with brilliance. I was startled out of my absorption by the sound of movement and music. I took an uncertain step into the dark. A few yards away, I saw the flick of skirts and started to call out to Twyla, but instead I rounded the brush in front of me and saw what she was intent upon. The Francher kid was dancing, dancing all alone in the quiet night. No, not all alone, because a column of yellow leaves had swirled up from the ground around him and danced with him to a melody so exactly like their movement that I couldn't be sure there was music. Fascinated, I watched the drift and sway, the swirl and turn, the treetop high rise, and the hesitant drifting fall of the Francher kid and the autumn leaves. But somehow, I couldn't see the kid as a separate Levi'd flannel-shirted entity. He and the leaves so blended together that the sudden, sharp definition of a hand or a turning head was startling. The kid was just a larger leaf borne along with the smaller in the chilly winds of fall. On a final minor glissade of the music, the Francher kid slid to the ground. He stood for a moment, head bent, crumbling a crisp leaf in his fingers. Then he turned swiftly, defensive to the rustle of movement. Twyla stepped out into the clearing. For a moment, they stood looking at each other without a word. Then Twyla's voice came so softly I could barely hear it. I would have danced with you, with me like this. He gestured at his clothes. Sure, it doesn't matter. In front of everyone, if you wanted to. I wouldn't mind. Not there, he said. It's too tight and hard. Then here, she said, holding out her hands. The music. But his hands were reaching for hers. Your music, she said. My mother's music, he corrected. And the music began. A haunting, lilting waltz time melody. As lightly as the leaves that stirred at their feet, the two circled the clearing. I have the picture yet. But when I return to it, my heart is emptied of adjectives, because there are none for such enchantment. The music quickened and swelled, softly, richly, full. The lost music that a mother bequeathed to her child. Twyla was so completely engrossed in the magic of the moment that I'm sure she didn't even know when their feet no longer rustled in the fallen leaves. She couldn't have known when the treetops brushed their shoes, when the long turning of the tune brought them back, spiraling down into the clearing. Her scarlet petticoat caught on a branch as they passed and left a bright shred to trail the wind, but even that did not distract her. Before my heart completely broke with wonder, the music faded softly away and left the two standing on the ragged grass. After a breathless pause, Twyla's hand went softly, wonderingly to Fratcher's cheek. The kid turned his face slowly and pressed his mouth to her palm. Then they turned and left each other without a word. Twyla passed so close to me that her skirts brushed mine. I let her cross the tracks back to the dance before I followed. I got there just in time to catch the whisper on apparently the second round, alone out there with a Francher kid, and the gleefully malicious shock of, "And her petticoat is torn." It was like pigsty muck clotting an Easter dress. Anna said hi and flung herself into my one armchair. As the front leg collapsed, she caught herself with the dexterity of long practice, tilted the chair, reinserted the leg, and then eased herself back into its dusty depths. "From the vagaries of the small town, good Lord deliver me," she moaned. "What now?" I asked, shifting my gears on my crochet hook as I finished another row of my rug. "You mean you haven't heard the latest scandal?" Her eyes widened in mock horror, and her voice sank conspiratorially. They were out there in the dark, alone, doing nobody knows what. Imagine. Her voice shook with outrage. "With the Francher kid, honestly." Her voice returned to normal. "You'd think the Francher kid was leprosy or something. What a to-do about a little nocturnal smooching. I'd give you odds that most of the other kids are being shocked to ease their own consciences of the same kind of carryings on. But just because it's the Francher kid, they weren't alone," I said casually, holding a tight rein on my indignation. "I was there." "You were?" Anna's eyebrows bucked her crisp bangs. "Well, well, this complexion's things different. What did happen?" "Not," she hastened, "that I credit these wild tales about, my golly, Twyla, but what did happen?" "They danced," I said. "The Francher kid was ashamed of his clothes and wouldn't come in the hall, so they danced down in the clearing." "Without music?" "The Francher kid hummed," I said, my eyes intent on my work. There was a brief silence. "Well," Anna said, "that's interesting, especially that vacant spot I feel in there. But you were there." "Yes." "And they just danced?" "Yes." I apologized mentally for making so pedestrian the magic I had seen. "And Twyla caught her petticoat on a branch, and it tore before she knew it." "Huh." Anna was suddenly sober. "You ought to take your rug up to the So-So Club." "But I was bewildered. "They're serving nice, heaping portions of Twyla's reputation for refreshments. And Mrs. McVeigh is contributing the dessert. The unplumbed depravity of foster children." I stuffed my rug back into its bag. "Is my face on?" I asked. "Well, I got back to the Samantsons that evening, considerably wider of eye than I had left it. Anna took my things from me at the door. How did it go?" "My gosh," I said, easing myself into a chair. "If they ever got started on me, what would I have left?" "Bare bones," Anna said promptly, "with plenty of tooth marks on them." "Well, did you get them told?" "Yes, but they didn't want to believe me. It was too tame. And, of course, Mrs. McVeigh didn't like being pushed out on a limb about the Francher kid's clothes. Her delicate hint about the high cost of clothes didn't impress Mrs. Holmes much, not with her six boys. I guess I've got me an enemy for life." She got a good-sized look at herself through my eyes, and she didn't like it at all. "But I'll bet the Francher kid won't turn up Levi'd for a dance again. Heaven send he'll never do anything worse," Anna intoned piously. "That's what I fervently hoped for a while. But lightning hit Willow Creek anyway. A subtle, slow lightning. A calculated, coldly angry lightning." I held my breath as report after report came in. The Turbo's old shed exploded without a sound on the stroke of 9 o'clock Tuesday night and scattered itself like kindling wood all over the whole barnyard. Of course, the Turbos had talked for years of tearing the shaky old thing down, but I began to wonder how you went about bailing a juvenile out of the clink. Then the last sound timber on the old railroad bridge below the Thurmans' house shuddered and dissolved loudly into sawdust at 11 o'clock Tuesday night. The rails, deprived of their support, trembled briefly, then curled tightly up into two absurd rosettes. The bridge being gone meant an hour's brisk walk to town for the Thurmans instead of a 15-minute stroll. It also meant safety for the toddlers too young to understand why the rotting timbers weren't a wonderful kind.
1: I'm thinking that ended. Although it seemed to end kind of weird. But
2: I tend to agree with you.
1: It is getting late, so...
2: This is WTND LP Macomb.
1: WQNA Springfield.
2: RFD.
1: And KWQQ Farmington.
2: We'll get back to that story next week.
1: That's right, next month.
2: Next month, that's true. Yes.
1: And then we'll have two more weeks of it after next week.
2: Right.
1: And that'll end the story, and maybe we'll start another one.
2: You never know.
1: That's right.
2: Sometimes we do that for days on end. And it's awfully fun to hear somebody read a story. Especially somebody with the, whatever you want to call it, the expression that reader has. He really enjoys reading that story. You can just tell it from...
1: Exactly.
2: From hearing him talk. Anyway, let's get to some music.
1: Yep.
2: Hold on a sec.
1: Have something shortly here.
2: Here comes Boney M.
1: Okay, this fits if you listen to the story.

0: I had my great mic song on. I don't know if anybody heard me talking, but...
1: Oops.
0: This might be another weekend thing. I'm not sure.
2: Cloudy.
0: Nope. Nope. This is the start.

0: some more great music by the group The Circle.
1: That's right.
0: I'm going to mention a couple of things. Brian Epstein was their producer. And the group sort of dissolved into nothingness after Brian Epstein passed away.
1: Right.
0: Because they didn't get anybody else to replace him, I gather. But they were so good, and they had so many great songs.
1: Absolutely.
0: And the only two you ever hear is
1: Red River Ball.
0: Red River Ball and maybe Turn Down Day.
1: And maybe. That's
0: and
1: very
0: most
1: cool.
0: likely not, but mostly you hear Red River Ball. And guess what? You're not going to hear Red River Ball tonight.
1: No, because we don't need to play it.
0: We can play some other things.
1: That's right.
0: And I just wanted to bring that up.
1: Point out that Brian Epstein also
0: produced the Beatles.
1: Yes, and he was going to come over. They were going to come over, and they were going to be the opening act. I mean, they were going to be the act that Bill Mekaset's group, the Shadowcasters, were going to open.
0: We're going to open for. That's right.
1: And
0: you need to get a little closer to your mic if you can.
1: Since he died, they had to cancel that, so that didn't happen.
0: Right.
1: But it was a shame, because they would have loved to have met him.
0: Yeah, absolutely.
1: I know, I would have.
0: Oh, man, the first song that caught my attention, well, first I loved Red River Ball. I think that was written, I'm trying to remember this, by somebody from the Seekers. I'm not sure of that.
1: That could be.
0: But I think it was. And it was a great song.
1: Yep.
0: And, Turn Down Day was a great song, too. But unfortunately, the only two songs you ever hear by The Circle on radio or I don't know where else, but.
1: Right.
0: Except here, you might hear some other songs.
1: Right.
0: And it's just sad that those two songs are the only ones. Well, there are other groups the same way that just you hear two or three songs by them, or maybe even only one song by them.
1: And that's all you hear.
0: And that's all you ever hear. Well, thanks to Treasure Island Oldies and Rick's Rare Rock and Roll Relic.
1: And us.
0: And us. You may hear some other things that you don't normally hear if you tune into our show and other shows like it.
1: Right.
0: All right, let's get back to the music, as Michael tends to say.
1: Mm-hmm.

0: It actually took me a few minutes to find the other Bee Gees song, that the Bee Gees version of the Circle song, or the Circles version of the Bee Gees song, whatever it is.
1: Right.
0: Here's Red Chair, Fade Away.

0: All right, it's the top of the hour.
1: It sure is.
0: Let's do the IDs.
1: Right, this is WTND LP Macomb,
0: WQNA Springfield,
1: RFD,
0: and KWQQ Farmington.
1: That's right, and we still have two more hours.
0: We do. I need to turn you down just a little bit there. Because you were a little louder than I was for some reason.
1: I back off my mic just a hair.
0: That'll work. Okay, so we're back where we were. All right. Anyway, I had turned it up when I moved it back after the after I'd pulled down your CD player.
1: Right.
0: I ended up moving the knob back, but I didn't do it exactly right.
1: Oh, well.
0: Anyway, let's get back to the circle.
1: Okay.

0: Tom, you put your level down a little bit.
1: I don't got any level, man.
0: Done, man.
2: Done.
0: Here we go again. Done.
2: Okay, and now here's the circle for your United Community Fund.
1: One, two, one, two, three. One.

0: And that was, Why Can't You Give Me What I Want?
1: And that was such a cool, they were all such cool songs because they had interesting harmony that was hard to actually follow and try to do yourself.
0: Right.
1: And they had very interesting instrumentation made for a very unique sound.
0: That's for sure. I'm going to play a song by Clear Light, which that particular song that I just played reminds me of.
1: Right.
0: And then I'm going to play another song by The Circle.
1: Okay. Black Roses, I love this thing.

0: hold on. I'm supposed to be playing another Circle song, and I'll do that as soon as I can.
1: Yeah, something went wrong. That never happens here. Don't know if it got into shuffle or what, but these things happen. And it's just a little after 10. It's,
0: Fuzzleblood.
1: Yeah. 22:16. Now, we'll try it again. Good luck.
0: We will do it, I hope.
1: Yeah. Hopefully.
0: Let's see.
1: Patiently waiting. There we go.
0: Turn down day.

0: little girl is fine.
1: And that was the Judd version of that song.
2: Right.
1: It was the earliest version, long
2: right.
1: before he tried to sound like whatchamacallit there. with all the extra drums and stuff.
2: Right.
1: Anyway, let's go on. We've got more to come.

0: there's something significant.
1: I took my troubles down tonight.
0: I'm saying there's something significant to several of these.
2: Well, go ahead.
0: The previous song before the last one was called At the Bop. But
2: no, Do the Bop.
0: Or Do the Bop, I mean. But they rearranged it as At the Hop because the people who created it thought that the bop was going out of style and it was more logical to turn it into At the Hop, which was a huge hit. And then this last song was originally called what you heard there, Greaseball, but they decided to change it to Leroy. I guess they thought that would be more appropriate.
2: Uh-huh.
0: And that was Jack Scott, and the previous one was Danny and the Juniors.
2: All right, now we're going to hear the Clovers. Yes.

0: that is our very own Daryl, who recorded that. I think it was recorded in like 1964 or thereabouts.
1: Somewhere in that general vicinity.
0: And he was the kind of roadie engineer for the high school band, and that was running around to schools and places playing music. Anyway, they recorded, he decided to get lead on that, and they let him and decided it was good enough to record it, and we still have a copy of it.
1: Amazing, isn't it?
0: Yeah.
1: Can't imagine why they did that.
0: I can. It was good.

0: love I need.
1: Oh, yes.
0: Honey love I need.
1: Oh, baby.
0: Honey love I need.
2: Get it, boy.
0: Honey love I need. Your honey love.
3: That was later made more famous probably by Narvel Feltz.
4: Which is what I played first.
3: Okay. All right.
4: All right. Now, we're going to go to, what's Blake Shelton?
3: Right.
4: This is called?
3: Called The Baby.
4: The Baby. Get ready for some tears.
3: Exactly. Very sad song, but cool.

0: Okay, I want to play a song now that I haven't played in a long time. I think I did play it the other day
1: yeah,
0: during the day.
1: Yeah, we played it during a day show once, but that's about it for maybe 15, 20 years or more.
0: And we found a copy, so
1: yes.
0: Let's play it.
1: This was a flip side.
0: Yes, it was.
1: And anybody remember Simon Stokes? And this is him.
0: Oh, hold on a second. I want to stop this and do this right. Hold on. Shut up. Homer. Let's try that again. Because that's way too low a level. And I need to turn it up. And I couldn't do it on that other version for some reason or other.
2: This is the garden hose nozzle.
0: No, I don't want to talk about a garden hose. Stop that.
2: Every pressure washer on the market kept letting people down. Every pressure washer.
0: Shut up.

0: flip side of Captain Howdy, which was probably his most famous song. I'm thinking 1974, 75, I don't remember for sure when.
1: 21 drums on a old bass horn, and some

0: those last two songs, the Razzle Dazzle we started to play and the one we did before, Shoo Shoo Shaboogie, were made more famous later by Bill Haley. But right. Obviously he didn't do the originals, and in my opinion didn't do them as well.
1: Anyway,
0: I'm
1: looking for a file that I haven't been able to find yet. Let me just check a couple of things. Okay. This is WTND LP Macomb.
0: WQNA Springfield.
1: RFD.
0: And KWQQ Farmington.
1: Right. I'm going to go ahead and play this while I find what I'm, or try to find what I'm looking for.
0: Right.
1: So.
0: Good luck.
2: On your mark.
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0: Now, let's see if this plays.
1: If it does, we'll be playing the daytime show we did Wednesday for Earth Day.
0: And right.
1: Most of it was there. We don't know if, how much of this is.
0: Looks
1: we'll
0: like
1: see
0: it,
1: what happens.
0: It looks like it's all there.
1: Good.
0: So we'll be a little late on going good night.
1: Right. We could cut it off a little early.
0: Yeah, we will.
1: There's the last two songs.
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0: To WTND LP Macomb and the Tom and Daryl Show, which I'm sure we'll be here pretty soon. Yeah, that's it. This is Earth Day. Boy, oh boy, oh boy, oh boy. It doesn't seem possible it's been that long. Earth Day, yes.
1: 70.
0: There was a song written by, who wrote it? I'm just trying to remember. Tom Paxton. Tom Paxton wrote a song. And I got to get closer to it here. Oh, Treadle Bubbles. Let's see. We're going to play a song by Tom Paxton, which he wrote for
6: Earth Day.
0: The first Earth Day.

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0: The Limelighters from their album The Slightly Fabulous. The Slightly Fabulous Limelighters.
1: Love that.
2: Stop. This is the Seekers. I mean, the Searchers.
1: Okay, this is WTNDLP Macomb, WQNA Springfield, RFD, and KWQQ Farmington. And I found something I want to read. Who knows if it's right, but I'm going to guess there's nothing wrong with what it's saying. It basically, a little bit shocking here, death awaits those who rise at night to urinate. And they're pointing out that it's not so much that you do that, but that you do it too quickly. Recently, a doctor posted this important message on social media. Therefore, it's very important to read it as soon as possible and pass it on. Because by doing this, many sudden deaths can be prevented. Get up to urinate or for any other purpose and stand up suddenly, which reduces the blood supply to the brain. Leaving the bed too soon does not complete the blood supply to the brain. And the heartbeat stops. Okay, and the heartbeat stops. A heart attack occurs. To avoid this, follow the 1.5 times 3 minute rule. I got something sticking and covering it up for the moment. 3 minute advice. 1. When you wake up, lie on the bed for the first half minute. 2. Sit up in bed for the next half minute. 3. Then get out of bed, sit on the cot or bed for 1.5 minute with legs hanging down. Thus, 1.5 to 3 minutes, or 1.5 times 3 minutes of exercise will reduce the risk of blood loss to the brain, which will minimize the risk of heart attack, cardiac arrest, and premature death. I thought that sounds like wise advice.
0: It doesn't sound like bad advice, actually. I'm thinking maybe, I wonder what mature death would be like if...

0: have.
1: Right.
0: We called them
1: PUS.
0: P-U-S, yeah. Positive uplifting songs. So let's get back. Let's get back to the music.
1: Right.
0: This was written by Malvina Reynolds. This is the best version.

0: I have one comment about this, about that song. That was Uriah Heep. And hey, whoa, what a
1: version.
0: Great version of that.
1: Absolutely. We have it by Judy Collins, but
0: what happened was I found a copy of the song just with the title. It didn't give the artist, and I assumed it was going to be Judy Collins, and whoa, that's not Judy Collins.
1: But it was great.
0: It was terrific. I am very, very impressed. By the way, I want to also point out that Michael kind of threw me a loop here because he pointed out that this is Earth Day, and I knew it yesterday. I knew that we were going to be celebrating Earth Day one of these days this week, and I forgot which day it was, and I had not prepared anything. So you heard you have heard all but one song, I think, of what I prepared for this day, maybe two songs, of two more songs that I had already prepared once I heard Michael say this is Earth Day.
1: Right.
0: So it took me a while to find some stuff. And we'll have other things.
1: We'll find more.
0: We'll have other things. We'll get some stuff in here.

0: And we might say the views expressed on this program are solely those of this program, and not necessarily those of the staff or management of radio station WPGU. And the following was pre-recorded earlier for broadcast at this time.
1: The U.S. Supreme Court turned down an appeal by conservationists this afternoon to stop the test. It was a close vote on the court, 4-3. I'm Bill Larson in New York. Standing by at the AEC's Communications Center in Anchorage, Alaska, is Merrill Muller.
2: This is Merrill Muller in Anchorage, Alaska, at the AEC Communications Center, and we have just had a direct report from Amchitka Island saying the weather is good, broken clouds with sunshine, and the test will go as scheduled. There is his 30-second warning, and let's get Henry G. Vermillion live.
3: 20 seconds. 15 seconds.

Death, like an overflowing stream, sweeps us away. Our life's a dream, an empty tale, a morning flower cut down and withered in an hour. Before that, my thoughts that often mount the skies go search the world beneath, where nature all in ruin lies and owns her sovereign, death. Few comments appropriate to the test today. Chitka Island, the Aleutians, the United States government bent upon blowing the world to pieces. It's funny, when I first heard the Garvey song, I thought it was quite humorous and nice and light and cheery. And today I literally sat 4 o'clock and wondered which fragment I'd be on and which one my girlfriend would be on, which wasn't a very pleasant thought. I think it's time the government owed up to its responsibility to its people. In this case, not building defensive weapons, but saving the Earth. And next time it'll be a 10-megaton bomb, and they'll keep putting bigger bombs in the Earth until they finally do succeed in rending us asunder. Anyway, some songs for that. An ABC News excerpt that was broadcast in WPGU at 4 o'clock. And then Pat and Victoria Garvey from a tape we have that they made, which will be on their new album, by the way. The AEC has set us free, and so be it. We hope that the government doesn't put itself in this position again. We hear Mickey Newbury singing his song, "The Future's Not What It Used to Be." Rather unique title. Then Connie Erickson, a gentleman's been calling in for 3 or 4 weeks now, requesting we play the medley we played about a month ago called "Try to Remember and I Knew a Boy." Very pretty medley that she performed at the Earl of Old Town 2 or 3 years ago. It was recorded by Spencer Wright, given to WFMT, which is from whence we got the recording. After Connie Erickson, Mickey Newbury once again. And the best thing about a relationship, remember the good.

0: Fred Small, Cranes Over Hiroshima. Next to Noah Gay.
1: When I was a little boy, I lived with my stepfather and my mother at Dayton, Ohio, a little village called Greenmont Village, right at the edge of Wright-Patterson Air Force Base. My stepfather was in the U.S. Army Air Corps. I remember when I was little, we'd stand in the schoolyard and play ball. The airplanes would take off from Wright-Patt, flying very low. And we'd look up and stop what we were doing, drop our bat and our ball, and start jumping up and down and waving. Well, if the pilot was looking down, he'd see those little kids down there waving at him, and he'd dip a wing. It made you feel like something to have a whole airplane dip its wing to you. In 1947, the whole family moved out to Salt Lake City, Utah. It's there that I learned about another airplane called the Enola Gay. It used to fly low over the schoolyards and parks in Salt Lake on its dummy bomb missions. It'd swoop low over the salt flats and land at a little windswept village called Wendover out on the Utah-Nevada line. Well, one day, the Enola Gay and its sister ship, the Boxcar, took off from Utah, and they flew to Tinian Island in the Marianas. And from there, one day, Enola Gay took off and bombed Hiroshima. The next day, the Boxcar bombed Nagasaki. As was the prerogative, and still is, of any commander, you can name your craft whatever you want. Commander Claude Tibbetts, flying the Enola Gay, named the airplane after his mother.
2: Look out,

0: Yeah.
1: Wow, Utah Phillips there with the Enola Gay. We got time for maybe one more song or so?
2: I think we can get one more in. This is Burton Cummings.
3: My.
1: Okay, I was going to...
2: We're going to stop that because that wasn't involved in the... Whatchamacallit?
1: Right, the Earth Day thing.
2: Right.
1: Hopefully you enjoyed that. So glad we have that tape from, what's his
2: name? WPGU.
1: Yeah, PGU. That was just so amazing. Daryl was visiting down there, had a tape with him that he could record on, and somebody had a Sony tape recorder he could borrow, and he recorded it. So, we captured that off of that tape about 4 years ago, maybe. Something like that. And I think it was about the last thing that particular recorder would work on because it started having problems. We had problems, I think, even then. But in any case, thank God we have that tape. Because that album never did come out. They got divorced, and that was the only copy of that song that I know of. Let's see here. It's going to also point out the... I think it's called the Committee of Concerned Scientists. I'm not sure if I got that right. But they do this doomsday clock thing where they move the hands near midnight, the closer we get to nuclear war. And we're pretty darn close right now. I don't remember the exact number, but within a few minutes. And in any case... I thought I'd mention that because it's definitely getting bad out there. And I hope we never have a nuclear war, but it wouldn't surprise me if we do. So, anyway, we hope you enjoyed that presentation. We've got quite a few more songs that we could have played and didn't think of at the time, or didn't have time to throw them in. One song that I really liked was The Birds. Thing about I come and stand at every door about a kid that died in Hiroshima. And very nice song. Sad, but good.
2: And Wolf will thank us and catch us next week, he said.
1: Good. And thank you to you, Wolfley, and hopefully we'll see you again later.
2: Take care, everybody.
1: Yep. Thanks
2: it's
1: much.
2: It's 58 after... And stay tuned for whatever Lisa has planned for the rest of the evening.
1: Right. And if you're listening on RFD, you can listen to Treasure Island Oldies.
2: That's right. This is WTND LP McComb.
1: WQNA Springfield.
2: RFD.
1: And KWQQ Farmington.
2: Right. And it's 59 after...
1: Yep.
2: And don't forget, we'll be back Monday afternoon at 2.
1: Yep.
2: And Michael will have his show tomorrow night on most of these same stations.
1: Right, including ours at 8 o'clock Central.
2: That's right. And next week will be his 29th
1: anniversary. That's right.
2: His show, so... I'll tune in there and help him celebrate.
1: Yep.
2: I think it's time for us to say goodnight, everybody.
1: I think you're right.
2: Good night, everybody.
1: Good night, everybody.
2: See you later.
1: Yep. Bye.
2: Bye, all.

0: Girl,
1: he stood me up again.
0: Mm-hmm. Well, what's up with this guy? Do you really like him that much?
1: Yes, honey, I love him. He is fun. He does a lot of nice things for me.
0: I know he used to do nice stuff for you, but what has he done for you late?

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And before I even argue, he is looking out the window at somebody coming in. It is.

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There's a story of an actor who had died while he was drinking. It was no one I had heard of. And I'm turning to the horoscope and looking for the funnies when I'm feeling someone watching me. And so I raise my head. There's a woman on the outside looking inside. Does she see me? No, she does not really see me, 'cause she sees her own reflection. And I'm trying not to notice that she's hitching up her skirt, and while she's straightening her

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0: We should get a new like ID or promo. 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

Thank you very much indeed. Well, before we do our last song tonight, well, it'll be the encore then. I'd like to thank once again our musical director tonight, Mr. Trevor Horn. Standing next to another legendary musician, Phil Palmer. It's a legend heavy show because he's next to Steve Lipson. Who would ever have thought we'd see the day when the Pet Shop Boys have a drummer on stage? He's not a drum machine, he is Paul Robinson. Of course, Ann Dudley on keyboards and piano. He's behind a curtain, but a round of applause for our programmer, Pete Gledel. I assume you recognize Chris Lowe. I'm Neil Tennant. We're the Pet Shop Boys. And we'd like to thank and show our extreme appreciation for the BBC Concert Orchestra conducted by Nick Ingman. I know the words of this song. It is called It's a Sin.

harvest time's coming and will catch me unprepared. Harvest time's coming and will catch me unprepared. Haven't made a dollar bed, luck is all I

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Blues around my shoulder, blues are all around my head. 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

Maybe now you have an idea of what our Carnegie Hall jazz concert was like. At least I think you should. We played a few of the numbers on the records to give you a cross-section. I've tried to give you an idea of the feeling we had, and I hope you enjoyed it as much as I did.

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Thank you.

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0: We should get a new like ID or promo. It's like the FCC issued a license, and this is what we did with it. You know.
1: Yeah.
0: The Federal Communications Commission has issued a license to broadcast on the people's airwaves, and this is what we did with it.
2: Yeah.
1: Oh, I have a TV kitty.
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0: From Minneapolis and Chicago, this is Democracy Now!
1: Reuters uncover efforts by elements of the federal government to probe the limits of state power in administering elections. This included investigations into the 2020 election, efforts to inspect voting machines, and investigations into voter fraud, hoping to find evidence of non-citizens voting.
0: With the November midterm elections less than 6 months away, President Trump's moving to take greater control over elections in at least 8 states. We'll speak to investigative journalist Ned Parker. He also just won a Pulitzer Prize this week for his reporting on Trump's targeting of political enemies. Then to Arizona Congressmember Adelita Grijalva. This week, she went inside 2 ICE jails.
2: This is not about safety. It is about private businesses making a ton of money off the backs of our immigrant community. As a mom of 3 kids, I don't know how else to describe the look in other moms' eyes when they don't know what's going on with their babies. It's traumatizing. Dilley has to close, but so do all the other facilities.
0: And we'll talk to an indigenous elder in Arizona, where construction crews building a second border wall have destroyed a portion of a 1,000-year-old Native American archaeological site in the Sonoran Desert. Finally, to an often forgotten group of workers caught in the middle of the war on Iran. Over 20,000 seafarers who've been stranded on ships for over 2 months. All that and more coming up. Welcome to Democracy Now!, democracynow.org, The War and Peace Report. I'm Amy Goodman in Minneapolis. President Trump's insisted the ceasefire with Iran is holding after U.S. forces exchanged drone, missile and gunfire with Iranian vessels in the Persian Gulf. U.S. Central Command said it's responding to what it called unprovoked attacks, while Iran said it had retaliated after U.S. Navy ships targeted an oil tanker in Iran's territorial waters. A spokesperson for Iran's armed forces said U.S. airstrikes hit civilian areas in southern Iran. Meanwhile, air defenses were activated in the capital, Tehran, where multiple explosions were reported overnight. In a call with ABC, President Trump described the U.S. bombings as a love tap and insisted the ceasefire is still ongoing. Iran's foreign minister, Abbas Araghchi, condemned the attacks, writing, quote, "Every time a diplomatic solution is on the table, the U.S. opts for a reckless military adventure," he said. Meanwhile, the United Arab Emirates says it intercepted several drones and missiles launched from Iran. A new report finds authorities in the UAE have arrested and deported up to 15,000 Pakistani workers, many of them Shia Muslims, without formal charge. New Lines magazine reports many of the workers were deported with little more than the clothes on their backs without being given the opportunity to withdraw money from banks or settle their financial affairs, even after spending years or decades working in the UAE. Meanwhile, an estimated 20,000 seafarers remain stranded in the Persian Gulf amidst the closure of the Strait of Hormuz. This is an Indian sailor who returned to India Thursday after he spent weeks trapped at an Iranian port while U.S. and Israeli missiles and drones exploded around his ship.
3: We did not have internet, and there was no way to communicate with our families back home. We were quite tense, and our relatives also were under a lot of duress back home. Subsequently, even getting food became difficult. Around 200 people, Indians, are still stranded there.
0: Later in the broadcast, we'll speak with representatives of 2 maritime workers' unions. An Israeli airstrikes targeted an ambulance in southern Lebanon, killing a paramedic and leaving another wounded. The killing was one of 12 reported by Lebanon's health ministry Thursday, with 2 children among the dead. Meanwhile, Israel's issued forced evacuation orders to a dozen more villages in southern Lebanon. The UN warns over half of Lebanon's 5.8 million people are in need of humanitarian aid after Israeli strikes since March killed at least 2,700 people and displaced over 1 million from their homes. The Trump administration's imposed more sanctions against Cuba, ignoring warnings from the United Nations, which denounced the U.S. fuel blockade on the island as energy starvation. Secretary of State Marco Rubio said Thursday the new sanctions target an enterprise group linked to the Cuban military that oversees significant portions of Cuba's economy. Meanwhile, Brazilian President Luiz Inácio Lula da Silva met with President Trump at the White House Thursday. Lula later spoke from the Brazilian embassy in Washington, D.C., where he said Trump privately signaled he had no plans to launch a U.S. military operation on Cuba.
4: If he needs help to discuss Cuba's situation, I am at his disposal, because I heard, if the translator is right, that he said he is not thinking of invading Cuba. That was said by the interpreter, and I think it's a great sign.
0: In Mali, at least 30 people were killed in a series of attacks reportedly carried out by al-Qaeda-affiliated fighters. This comes after armed Tuareg separatists last month joined fighters with an al-Qaeda-linked affiliate in a massive coordinated attack on the capital Bamako, as well as four other cities across Mali. Tennessee's Republican-dominated state legislature Thursday approved a new congressional map that breaks up a decades-old district in the majority black city of Memphis into three Republican-leaning districts. Governor Bill Lee promptly signed the legislation into law. Republicans believe the new map will help their party sweep all nine of Tennessee's House seats. The legislation passed after Democratic lawmakers linked arms and walked out of the Tennessee House chamber as protesters shouted slogans including "No Jim Crow" and "Black Votes Matter." Three protesters were arrested, including Keyshawn Pearson, the brother of State Rep. Justin Pearson. This follows last week's Supreme Court ruling gutting Voting Rights Act protections for majority black districts. New York State is preparing to ban federal agents from wearing face masks as part of a sweeping package of immigration protections included in New York's budget deal announced Thursday. The measures would also prohibit state and local officials from collaborating with ICE, ban ICE from using New York jails to detain immigrants, and prohibit agents from searching hospitals, schools, and churches without a warrant signed by a judge. In response, Trump's so-called border czar, Tom Homan, threatened to flood New York and other cities and states nationwide with federal agents if they refused to collaborate with Trump's mass deportation campaign. Homan spoke Tuesday from a border security expo in Phoenix, Arizona.
5: So what's going to happen to places like New York and these other people that want to pass this ridiculous legislation not to work with us? We're going to flood the zone. You're going to see more ICE agents you ever seen before. So congratulations. Because when we send these teams out there, we'll find a bad guy. Most times we do. And when we find a bad guy, he's with others. Others who may not be a priority target, but they're in the country illegally. They weren't people we were looking for, but we found them during these operations. Well, guess what? They're coming too.
0: An investigation by The Guardians found during the first 7 months of Trump's return to office, federal immigration agents arrested the parents of at least 27,000 children, including thousands of U.S. citizens. Advocates have warned of a new family separation crisis that could be far worse than Trump's first term. In related news, an Arizona judge has ordered the expedited deportation of the parents of an 18-year-old with terminal cancer, who for weeks has pleaded to reunite with his mom and dad. Kemal Gonzalez was born in Chicago and has stage 4 colon cancer. He left Chicago and returned to Mexico after his parents were detained while attempting to cross back into the United States after the request for a humanitarian visa was denied. The couple hopes to reunite with their son, who doesn't have much time to live, but have been held in ICE custody since mid-April. Illinois Congressmember Delia Ramirez, who represents Chicago, advocated for Kevin's parents' hearing to be fast-tracked in order for them to return to Mexico and reunite with their son in his final moments. A series of leaked audio recordings has revealed the United States and Israel, with support of Honduras, have been involved in a scheme targeting leftist governments in Latin America. The groundbreaking investigation was led by the news outlet Diario Red en América Latina and the website HondurasGate. It exposes how former Honduran president Juan Orlando Hernández, with the support of current Honduran conservative president Nasrias Fura, President Trump and Argentina's right-wing leader Javier Milei had conspired to disseminate fake news with the intention to destabilize the leftist governments of Brazil, Colombia and Mexico. Trump pardoned Juan Orlando Hernández in December after he was convicted of drug trafficking and sentenced to 45 years in a U.S. prison. This comes as the independent Central American outlet El Faro said Thursday the assets of two of its staff members, including a bank account, were frozen by the government of Salvadoran President Nayib Bukele. Since Bukele came to power, El Faro has published massive investigations into allegations of corruption and the Bukele administration's relation with some of El Salvador's most powerful gangs. Several of El Faro's journalists have been forced into exile due to threats and surveillance from Bukele's government. El Faro director Carlos Dada said, quote, "These are not fiscal measures. They are political measures trying to silence us," unquote. In related news, the U.S. State Department's canceled the tourist visas of several board members of Costa Rica's leading national newspaper, La Nación, over its critical coverage of Costa Rican President Rodrigo Chavez, who's a close ally of President Trump. The newspapers reported on allegations of sexual harassment and illegal campaign financing by Chavez. The UK's Health Security Agency says it's identified another suspected case of hantavirus in a British national who traveled on a luxury cruise ship hit by the virus. Three people have died since April from the hantavirus outbreak aboard the MV Andias. Four others were confirmed cases remain hospitalized. Hantavirus infections are often fatal in humans. The disease is usually spread by rodents, though in rare cases can be transmitted among people. The World Health Organization's Director of Pandemic Preparedness tamped down concerns over a global public health emergency, saying, quote, "This is an outbreak on a ship, and we do not anticipate a large epidemic," unquote. And the Shell oil companies reported its highest profits in years after Trump's war of choice against Iran sent global oil prices skyrocketing. On Thursday, Shell reported $6.9 billion in profits during the first quarter, exceeding shareholder expectations. Collectively, the six largest European fossil fuel companies reported $22 billion in profits during the first 3 months of this year. This comes as a new report by the office of Massachusetts Senator Ed Markey finds the average U.S. family with two cars can expect to pay an extra $1,750 at the pump this year compared to what they were paying before the war. Meanwhile, U.S. auto loan debt has hit a record high of nearly $1.7 trillion. On Wednesday, President Trump's senior economic advisor, Kevin Hassett, boasted to Fox Business U.S. credit card spending is through the roof.
6: In fact, I had the head of one of the big five banks in my office yesterday going through the credit card data. And just as Secretary Bessent said, credit card spending is through the roof. They're spending more on gasoline, but they're spending more on everything else, too.
0: And those are some of the headlines. This is Democracy Now!, democracynow.org, The War and Peace Report. I'm Amy Goodman in Minneapolis with Juan Gonzalez in Chicago. Hi, Juan.
7: Hi, Amy, and welcome to all of our listeners and viewers across the country and around the world.
0: Well, Juan, I'm really looking forward to seeing you Saturday night at the Music Box, the theater in Chicago, where the film about Democracy Now!, Steal the Story, Please!, is going to screen. And we'll be together doing the Q&A after with the film's directors, Tia Lesson and Carl Diehl. On to today's headlines. Tennessee's Republican-dominated state legislature has approved a new congressional map to carve up the state's only black majority district in an effort to help Tennessee Republicans secure all 9 House seats. Tennessee Republican Governor Bill Lee quickly signed the bill into law. Similar efforts to rapidly redraw maps are underway across southern states following the Supreme Court's gutting of the Voting Rights Act last week. The gerrymandering is just one part of a larger Republican push to overhaul the nation's electoral system. A new investigation by Reuters details how the Trump administration, seeking to gain federal control over elections in at least 8 states, using investigations, raids, and demands for access to balloting systems and voter ID records. We're joined now by Reuters investigative journalist Ned Parker. Earlier this week, he and his colleagues at Reuters won a Pulitzer Prize for documenting how President Trump has used the levers of government to punish his political enemies. Ned Parker, congratulations on the Pulitzer. We want to get to that investigative series that you did, but we want to begin with your latest investigation. It's headlined, How Trump is Moving to Control U.S. Elections, One State at a Time. Start off by just laying out how he's doing this.
8: Right. What we did in this piece is we really examined the ways that the federal government, the Trump administration, is probing the boundaries of state and local administration of elections by doing things such as the raid in Fulton County, Georgia, in January, having a senior Justice Department official contact 2 election clerks in Missouri to see if he would, if they could get access to their voting machines. We've also found out about investigations in Ohio by Homeland Security into voter fraud. So there are things across the board. The questioning of the Secretary of State's office in Nevada by the FBI about data related to the 2020 election. All of this I would describe as a probing by the federal government about what's possible, how much more they can exert power over states and localities regarding the coming election. And it's a black box, really, how far this goes. The election experts we spoke to, they really see this as a testing of the waters. And what comes next is really an open question.
7: And Ned, President Trump has mentioned in the past trying to federalize elections, which are clearly always have been run at the state level. But what you're seeing is a state by state effort to basically go under the radar.
8: Right. Well, what we did was we documented the 8 states where there have been operations. So this is everything from the raid in Fulton County, Georgia, ongoing federal investigations in Arizona into the 2020 election, a similar effort in Nevada, and then things like a former Trump administration official, now a lobbyist, who made calls to Republican clerks, county clerks in Colorado, representing himself as working on behalf of the White House, seeking access to voting machines. And in one case, a clerk from a large county, he said he received a call from a senior cyber defense official from Homeland Security to seek access to his county's voting machines. And he said no. When we asked the White House about this and Homeland Security, while they said that the White House declined to comment about the lobbyist, and Homeland Security basically declined to answer about whether or not there was a call from a senior cyber defense official in their agency to this local county clerk who's Republican. And what's really interesting in all of this is that you see real pressure on local officials, certainly state officials, but on local officials. And this cuts across the board. It's a nonpartisan issue. We're talking about Republican clerks, clerks who are Democrats, people who are independent, who administer elections. And as you said, elections have always been administered by state and local officials. And what we're seeing is the Trump administration in some ways is seeking to relitigate the 2020 election, and they're also seeking to impose federal authority over the administration of elections. And this is the local issues we're talking about. And then things like the Trump administration's executive orders seeking to create a national registry of voters, seeking to require documentary proof of citizenship. There are like many, many aspects to this, a top-down effect with both Trump, the Trump administration and Republicans in Congress trying to create these proof of citizenship requirements to register to vote. And then this, what we were describing as these efforts, whether with raids or contacts to local officials or investigations that are impacting officials who day in, day out are just doing their jobs in counties and states.
7: Now, your investigation also notes that at the same time, the Trump administration is slashing the budget and the staff of the Cybersecurity and Infrastructure Security Agency. Could you talk about what that agency's role is and why its efforts are being curtailed?
8: Sure. Well, CISA was created in the first Trump administration, and the head of CISA, that's the Cyber Defense Agency, The original head was fired in 2020, shortly after the presidential election, when he said that election was fair, honest, and one of the best elections in U.S. history. And since the president was disputing his successor, Joe Biden's victory, he fired the first head of CISA. And what we've seen in this term is at the very beginning of his administration, the Trump administration basically cut the budget of CISA and laid off many of its staff. Along with that, secretaries of state and other senior election officials have described how they've stopped receiving intelligence briefings about threats to elections. That has not happened, according to them, in the first Trump since Trump returned to power, was reelected. Likewise, local officials, county clerks who would receive security assessments from CISA no longer receive those, and they're having to resort to hiring contractors. So it kind of creates strain, stress. It results in the spending of money. If counties have that money to try to bolster their cybersecurity, there's a vacuum in effect, and there's a sense of disaffection on the state and local level regarding services that they had received before to help create a secure environment for elections.
0: Ned Parker, tell us about the lobbyist Jeff Small. Three clerks told Reuters he raised the possibility of White House partnerships with their offices and discuss accessing voting machines?
8: Right. So what we were able to confirm is that he contacted about 10 clerks, all Republican clerks in Colorado. Small had been in the first Trump administration working in the Department of the Interior. He then worked for Congresswoman Laura Boebert, and recently he joined a lobbying firm that's works in D.C. and out west. And he did this outreach, introducing himself as working on behalf of the White House. And with some clerks, he spoke about wanting to access machines and to have a partnership with local officials. He arranged one call with a clerk that we spoke to from El Paso County in Colorado. A senior member, the clerk said he then received a call from a senior official from CISA, the cyber defense agency, who then made the ask that other clerks say that Small had made to them. This cyber defense official asked for access to the El Paso County clerk's voting machines and talked about how he wanted a partnership between local clerks and the Trump administration to advance the president's election agenda because it wasn't moving quickly enough. That's what the clerk said. And Homeland Security, when we asked them for comment about this, they did not address the content of Small's call. They said that Jeff Small did not represent the DHS in any formal way. They didn't dispute that there was some connection, but they said there was no formal relationship. And they did not comment on the senior cyber defense official who the clerk said had called him. But this is an example, I believe, of this kind of probing we're talking about. We also saw this in Missouri, where a senior Justice Department official called two county clerks and made a similar ask, and that was in September. The calls in Colorado were in July. The calls to Missouri were in September. And what's interesting in all of this is that these clerks, who are conservative, they believe in their job, their work, and the law, and they saw these requests to access machines as violating state law, and they said no. And all of these clerks really describe an immense pressure on them. They see elections as becoming so highly politicized, and it makes their work so much harder.
7: And then I wanted to ask you about another investigation. And congratulations for winning the Pulitzer, you and your colleagues at Reuters, on this story about the Trump administration going after its perceived enemies. You and your colleagues at Reuters documented at least 470 targets of retribution under Trump's leadership. Could you talk about that?
8: Sure. Well, thank you for the congratulations for myself and my colleagues. Yes, what we did was we created a criteria of what we would define as retribution, and that was looking at efforts to intimidate and punish opponents of the Trump administration based upon either personal feuds or ideological feuds or attempts to just assert power. And what we found in our count of 470 targets was that it really cut across all aspects of American society. We are looking at corporations, law firms, universities, the media, politicians, former members of the military. It's quite striking. People like Dr. Anthony Fauci. And it just showed how so much had happened so quickly, where this administration had really sought to assert its dominance against

0: Congress from New Jersey for an oversight tour. I want to go to Mayor Baraka speaking to Democracy Now! Last year.
1: They arrested me without any evidence. Like the judge said, they arrested me as a preliminary investigation. You investigate first, then make an arrest. You don't arrest people, then investigate it. I mean, that's exactly what happened. And they fingerprinted me. They took a mugshot. I mean, they did it twice. Once up one time when I got arrested and the other time when I was in court. You know, I think it was overkill. Something of that that small, I should have got a blue summons. They could have mailed that to my house and told me to appear in court for some kind of violation, but they humiliated me, they cuffed me, they dragged me in the car, took me to the cell. They did all of these things that wasn't warranted. It was completely unwarranted.
0: So, Ned Parker, can you talk about what happened to Mayor Baraka and also to New Jersey Congresswoman LaMonica McIver, who was indicted as she tried to protect the mayor?
2: Right. Well, and that's a great example, because all of these cases, we had to debate them as we went through every single one about, was there a political motivation for these efforts at what we're calling retribution? And with the arrest of Mayor Baraka, that seemed to us to be very clear. One, he had left the facility, and based on different accounts and research, it seemed there had been consultations about deciding to arrest him. And then, of course, the charges were dropped. And with the Congresswoman, I thought what was very significant was formerly the Justice Department, and it still exists, but it had a section called the Public Integrity Section that was sort of a guardrail against politically motivated investigations. And this unit was decimated this year. It went down from being in the double digits to just a handful of people. And at the time, through our own reporting and investigations, at the time of this incident in Newark, the administration had ultimately decided not to consult the Public Integrity Section about whether or not it could target and prosecute a mayor and a congresswoman. So all of that spoke to us about how the president and his administration were flexing their muscles and trying to assert themselves on charged issues against those they would see as oppositional voices. And, of course, the congresswoman's case is still going on.
0: Lastly, and we just have a minute, how does President Trump retaliatory efforts compared to Richard Nixon and his notorious enemies list? Do you see these retaliatory efforts breaking from longstanding norms?
2: Well, of course, I'm a journalist and not a historian, but and each time in history and in American history is distinct. But certainly from the experts we spoke to, historians, students of political science, President Trump and his administration and the way they're going after their quote-unquote enemies or opponents across the different sectors of American society, it is a bending of norms in their view. I think what they did say to us regarding President Nixon is that he wasn't able to, despite his efforts to go after perceived enemies, he wasn't really able to, I suppose, use the apparatus of government in the same way to so effectively target his opponents. So that's what I would say. And we'll see where this goes from here.
0: Ned Parker, investigative reporter at Reuters. He just won the 2026 Pulitzer Prize. We'll link to your prize-winning investigations as well as your most recent piece as you report on how Trump is moving to control U.S. elections one state at a time. Coming up, Arizona Congressmember Adelita Grijalva. She just went into two ICE jails. We'll talk about a border wall that's destroying indigenous lands. Stay with us.

0: Streets of Minneapolis by Bruce Springsteen, performing at Democracy Now!'s 30th anniversary at Riverside Church in New York. I'm here in Minneapolis. Juan Gonzalez is in Chicago. I'll be at the Main today, which is a movie theater that's showing Steal the Story, Please. Then with Juan Gonzalez at the Music Box Theater in Chicago tonight and tomorrow afternoon and tomorrow night. Check out our website, democracynow.org, then on to Milwaukee at the Oriental Theater on Sunday. This is Democracy Now! I'm Amy Goodman with Juan Gonzalez. As the Trump administration continues to expand the ICE detention system, concerns are growing over the widening immigration crackdown. A new investigation by The Guardian found during the first 7 months of 2025, federal immigration agents arrested the parents of at least 27,000 children, including thousands of U.S. citizens. Advocates have warned of a new family separation crisis that could be far worse than Trump's first term. And a recent Washington Post investigation of ICE records details how guards in ICE jails are increasingly using chemical agents and physical force on prisoners, including on people simply demanding adequate water, food, and medical care. As jails grow more crowded, ICE jails, in the first year of the Trump administration, the Post investigation found guards turned to punching and kicking prisoners, as well as using tasers and pepper spray. Federal data shows 73,000 people were being detained by ICE in jails across the U.S. in January, a record high that's 84% higher than 2025. For more on immigrant detention and the conditions under which immigrants are being held, we go to Arizona, where we're joined by Congressmember Adelita Grijalva. She visited two ICE jails this week, the Dilley Family Detention Center in Texas and the ICE facility in Florence, Arizona. Congressmember Grijalva, thanks for joining us again. What did you find?
1: Both facilities. Dilley, I traveled there because it's the only facility that keeps really moms and children together. I had a couple dads with children, and I wanted to understand what was happening there. And I'd also heard from Representative Castro about the conditions there. And so I wanted to join him. And so myself and the total of six of us went through the facility. They have an arrangement, and I think that it has to do with, you know, what Representative Castro has been able to establish as a rapport on that specific site where people can sign up to speak to a member of Congress. It just so happened that I did have a constituent of mine in that facility, but it was just luck of the draw. And what we heard about, but what we saw were completely different situations. We saw a medical facility that was pristine. It didn't look like anyone had used it. There are 400 people there and not one person. It doesn't look like it was used ever. We saw a huge buffet spread with this amazing food. But when you talk to people, they're like, where is that food? Because the stuff that they're giving us is inedible. People are losing weight. The water is undrinkable. But according to, you know, what we saw in our little tour, you know, there people can drink as much as they want. They can eat as much as they want. So it was just a contradiction totally. And there are a lot of people there that are not sure where they are in this process because there's not a lot of information being provided to anyone. The Florence Project has highlighted the really grave concerns that they have about what's happening there on that facility, medical care not being addressed. I spoke to a man who had a boot on his foot, like an orthopedic boot, and he said he was supposed to have a surgery the day after he was detained, but all they've done is given him ibuprofen and kept the boot on. So he's very concerned about what's happening, you know, because it required surgery. There are people that have said, I have self-deported. Why am I still here? No one is telling me anything. There are a lot of really significant abuses happening. There's no rhyme or reason as to what's going on there. And then in Florence, I didn't get to talk to anyone. I did an unannounced visit. I asked specifically to look at the area where people are, where the staging area is, because that's the concerns that have come into our office. about people that are in a staging area that's supposed to be no more than 72 hours or more than 2 weeks. I looked at the facility. I couldn't see where people were sleeping. Could see phones, big common area, like a jail. And it's eerily quiet when you walk in because all of the detention facility is behind soundproof glass. So you see 200-300 people, but you can't hear anybody.
2: Congressmember, I wanted to ask you also, on Wednesday, former acting ICE director and Trump's so-called border czar, Tom Homan, spoke in Arizona at the 2026 Border Security Expo, where he escalated threats against cities and local leaders who refused to participate in Trump's raids and deportation campaign. Your response to Homan's threats?
1: We did see it as a threat. Myself and Tucson Mayor Tejino Romero, we actually did a little video just as our reaction of his threat. And basically it's like, there will be collateral arrests. That means anyone. They're going to target people that look like me, that look like workers, that speak with an accent. They're threatening to harass our communities, and we're going to stand together and stand up for the people here.
0: In Arizona, construction crews working on President Trump's expanded border wall with Mexico have destroyed a portion of a 1,000-year-old Native American archaeological site in the Sonoran Desert. The Washington Post reports bulldozers caused extensive damage to the rare 280-by-50-foot etching in the desert sand known as the Intaglio, which holds special significance for the Hiatchet Altham people. We're also joined now by an elder of the Hiatchet Altham. Lorraine Marcus Eiler is co-founder of the International Sonoran Desert Alliance and lives in the town of Ajo, near the U.S.-Mexico border. Thank you so much for being with us, Lorraine. What has happened there? What is this new expanded border wall and these ancient remains being destroyed?
3: Thank you for having me. What has happened is that last week on April 30th, there was a group of women runners who were practicing their culture, came upon a place not too far from where the Intaglio is located, a place called Quita Quita Pond. And so they went a little bit further just to see if they could spot the workers, because they had been informed that the border wall was being worked on. And so they went further along the wall, and as they came over a rise, they saw a bulldozer coming near the Intaglio. So at that point, one of them called me and told me about what was going on, and for me to alert individuals, which I did. But that person also called other officials at the Tohono-O'odham Nation. So we were informed on that Thursday. Since then, I have found out that that not only the tribe, the Tohono-O'odham Nation, but also officials from Cabeza Prieta Wildlife Refuge were also trying to decide how to protect the area and informing the workers or the Border Patrol about the importance of the Intaglio and that it should not be disturbed. So on Thursday, late afternoon, they were still talking about how to protect the area, and went home feeling that they were still working together. On Friday, for whatever reason, the contractors bulldozed the area. And it's ironic because the rest of the group were further west, where they were starting to work from that point. And so the question is, some of our questions are, Why did they leave the main group where they were supposed to start the fence? Why did they leave that area and move further up just to hit the intaglio? Because they went over the intaglio. It's a huge 200 feet long intaglio, and they messed up 60 to 70%. I have not seen the site, and I have not talked to anybody since then, but the question is, why did they leave their main group and come over just to demolish that part of the intaglio? And my thought is that possibly because they don't want to be stopped. So even though they were in discussions about the protection of the intaglio, they just ignored that and came on and bulldozed the area and then stopped. So that's a question I have.
0: Congressmember Grijalva, what can you do about this as a Congress member in the U.S. House of Representatives?
1: So serve on natural resources. So we continue to have this conversation with a lot of different projects. In this specific case, this wall cuts through sovereign ancestral lands that existed long before the U.S.-Mexico border. The federal government is prioritizing this rapid construction of an unnecessary wall without any meaningful tribal consultation, as was just noted. And they're not honoring the government-to-government relationship and sacred site protection requirements at all. Many Otom families and ceremonial traditions extend across both sides of the border. This wall is going to create a barrier for the nation. But I mean, there is no, they don't care. They don't care whether that is a contracted company working with the government or federal government employees themselves. Their priority based on this administration is you build the wall regardless. And they don't care. And we've heard that from the nation many times. I've had a visit in my office with Chairman Berlin Jose four times in the last month and a half, and this issue continues to come up.
0: Finally, we just have 30 seconds. Congressmember Grijalva, I want to ask you about another issue as we move into our last segment on the war on Iran. 30 House Democrats, you have joined them, sent a letter this week to Secretary of State Marco Rubio, who may be running for president, urging the Trump administration to publicly acknowledge Israel's undeclared nuclear weapons. It was led by your colleague, Texas Democratic Congressmember Joaquin Castro. The lawmakers write, you write, quote, Congress has a constitutional responsibility to be fully informed about the nuclear balance in the Middle East, the risk of escalation by any party to this conflict, and the administration's planning and contingencies for such scenarios. We do not believe we have received that information. You're one of the people who signed on to this letter. Tell us why.
1: Well, withholding information prevents Congress from understanding the full implications of the current conflict, including nuclear proliferation. So we have to know. And this administration has bypassed Congress at every opportunity they can. And we're demanding transparency on Israel's nuclear capabilities, ending this decades-long ambiguity.
0: Democratic Congressmember Adelita Grijalva of Arizona, thank you for joining us from Tucson. And Lorraine Marcus L. Eiler, elder of the Hatchet Uldom Indigenous People, co-founder of the International Sonoran Desert Alliance. Coming up, an often forgotten group of workers caught in the middle of the U.S.-Israel war on Iran, over 20,000 seafarers who've been stranded on ships for over 2 months. Back in 20 seconds.

0: Oleada, performed by Julieta Venegas in our Democracy Now! Studio. This is Democracy Now!, democracynow.org. I'm Amy Goodman with Juan Gonzalez. We turn now to an often forgotten group of people caught in the middle of the war in Iran and the closure of the Strait of Hormuz. Over 20,000 seafarers who've been stranded on ships that haven't been allowed to pass through the strait for over 2 months. United Nations International Maritime Organization estimates at least 10 seafarers have been killed since the start of the war. These maritime workers are working-class men from developing countries across the global south. They form the crews on oil tankers, container ships and smaller support vessels. The men have been trapped on some 1,500 ships that have been unable to dock on either side of the Persian Gulf, caught between fears of war and the commercial pressures of shipping companies. The workers have limited legal protections, unpaid for several weeks, lacking the visas to disembark in any of the Gulf countries near the ships. The men have been stuck on board for weeks with dwindling supplies of food and water. Most of them had to take out sizable loans to pay middlemen to get these seafaring jobs. Now they've been stranded in a war zone with almost no money to show for it. A few hundred men have been repatriated off the ships. Here's a man who just landed back in India after an arduous journey through Iraq, Armenia, and Dubai.
1: We did not have internet, and there was no way to communicate with our families back home. We were quite tense, and our relatives also were under a lot of duress back home. Subsequently, even getting food became difficult. Around 200 people, Indians, are still stranded there.
0: We're joined now by two guests. Manoj Yadav is General Secretary, Forward Seamen's Union of India, joining us from Mumbai. And Mohammed Archedi is the network coordinator for the Arab world and Iran at the International Transport Workers Federation. He's joining us from Bilbao, the Basque region of Spain. We welcome you both to Democracy Now! Mohammed, let's begin with you. We're talking about, what, 20,000 seafarers? What happens to them now?
2: Thank you for the invitation. Well, there are more than 20,000 seafarers stranded. They are in a total— they have a deep feeling of lack of protection. Part of the requests we do receive, we have until now, in the 2 months after the start of the war, we have been reached out by more than 2,000 seafarers, 2,000 times reached at the ITF, at the International Transport Workers Federation. That doesn't mean that it is 2,000 seafarers, it's much more, because the seafarers is talking on behalf of a group of seafarers or all the crew on board. The main problem is the big worry, absolute big worry about the situation, being aware of the situation of war. There are requests of repatriation. There are requests to being stranded there, being blocked there. There is lack of food. There is lack of provisions. There is lack of water. There is shortage of food. There are seafarers asking us that they are eating once a day. And, of course, there is the other problems to which these seafarers, men and women, are exposed, have not disappeared with the war. So we have still cases of abandonment in the region, abandonment as defined by the Maritime Labour Convention. Seafarers who have not been paid for 8 months, not paid for 5 months, not paid for 11 months. These are all cases that are happening there. So for us, these are just not numbers. Here are seafarers, civilian workers, who have the bad chance to be in the wrong place. The seafarers, men and women, have not provoked this war, are not part of it, and cannot stop it. And unfortunately, they are vulnerable because they cannot move by themselves. We have to understand that these seafarers cannot just take their bags and go to the airport. The seafarers here are just exposed and absolutely vulnerable and need and claim protection.
3: And Mohammed, the global economy depends on this world shipping network, and yet many of these workers come from different countries. The ships are under Liberian or Panamanian flags. There's no one actually to no nations that stand up for their workers. Can you talk about the international character of these crews?
2: Yeah, the seafarers are mostly, the most majority are from the global south, so from the developing countries, India, Georgia, Egypt, Philippines, Indonesians, Myanmar. So these are the most nationalities affected. And as you have described, rightfully described, unfortunately, the flag of convenience system lacks transparency. And we are here clearly in a situation where the seafarers on board, who are necessary for the supply chains, who are necessary for the economy, we have to remember that the vessels do not run alone. The vessels go nowhere without the workforce, without the seafarers, men and women on board. And now we observe that in such a situation, there is absolutely no protocol to protect them. And we are talking here about protection, about physical integrity, about physical protection. You have mentioned in the introduction, there are more than 10, at least 10 of seafarers, 10, 12 seafarers who lost their lives. And this is absolutely not acceptable. It is absolutely not acceptable that the maritime industry in the 21st century, absolutely aware about this, we are not putting the human dimension, we are not putting the seafarers, the workforce, without which, I insist, without which these vessels will not and cannot move. We cannot put their living conditions, because the seafarers work and live on board. This is important to understand, because the seafarers is not like us. We do our journey of work, then we go home. The seafarers stay there, and now they are, we are all seeing it live all the time. They are exposed, they are vulnerable, and they are claiming protection.
0: Manu Yadav, we want to go to you for Seamen's Union of India, speaking to us from Mumbai. You're in touch with seafarers and their families every day. You've said the majority want to go home. As we wrap up this discussion, talk about conditions on the ships. What's preventing more seafarers from leaving, and what does repatriation entail?
4: Yes, from the day this war began, we are continuously communicating with hundreds of seafarers, mainly focused on the ports of the Iran and the territory, water territory of the Iran, where the maximum damage has been done by this war. So there are hundreds of vessels, especially small vessels, as Brother Mohammed has already described, what are the situation of overall situation in Middle East. But the seafarers who are mainly stranded at Iranian port and within their water territory, they were under big pressure, big threat, because many of have seen continuous bombing, missile, drone attack. Even at a time, they have reported from Bandar Abbas, they have reported from Khorramshahr, Siri Island, Lawan Port. They are continuously showing, initial days, they were continuously showing us on the WhatsApp video call what was the condition, where a continuous bombing was going on. In that condition, Let us be very clear. The seafarers are trained for commercial vessel. They are trained for serving on board merchant vessel. They are not trained for the war. And what was their mental condition during those days when they were there and continuously watching and witnessing a continuous attack nearby their vessel? Some of them have reported very, very close to their vessel, nearly 500. So we have continuously raising the alarm, flagging the issue. Even the family members, who initially after mid of March, when many seafarers lost the communication with their family due to shortage of internet facility, that was the biggest issue with the family members when they were not able to communicate. That was the time what Brother Mohammed has already said. There were so many vessels which were facing shortage of food, shortage of water. Even some of them have started rationing the water. So 2 hours in the morning, 2 hours in the afternoon. We have handled few cases where the seafarers have traveled from Khorramshahr, Bandar Abbas to Busair to Armenia. It's nearly 1,800 kilometers by road. And they completed this journey till Mumbai. After taking a flight from Mumbai, nearly 15 days, 20 days, they had, yeah.
0: Manoj Yadav, we have to leave it there, but we'll continue to follow this story. and General Secretary Ford Seamen's Union of India, speaking to us from Mumbai, and Mohammed Arachedi with the International Transport Workers Federation in Bilbao, Spain. That does it for today's show. I'm here in Minneapolis, where I'll be at the 11:30 screening of Steal the Story, Please, the new film about Democracy Now! At the Main Cinema, joined by one of the film's directors, Carl Diehl. Then on to Chicago. I'll be at the Music Box Theater tonight and on Saturday after the 2:30 and 6 p.m. screenings, joined by directors Carl Diehl and Tia Lesson, and tomorrow night with Juan Gonzalez as well. On Sunday at the Historic Oriental Theater in Milwaukee, Steal the Story, Please! Tour continues through May. Go to democracynow.org.

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0: Hi, and welcome to Treasure Island Oldies on this Friday. This is Michael Godin. Glad to be with you once again today as we wind down the week together on WTND in Macomb, Illinois, and the broadcast partner network stations Oldies Funhouse Radio, Salt Lake City, Utah, Radio Free Dish Nuts in California, RFD, WQNA Radio, Springfield, Illinois, and KWQQ, WQ106.3 FM in Farmington, Ohio. Well, over the next 60 minutes, I'm going to help you get yourself ready for the weekend. Then the week-

0: The Mojo Man and Sit Down, I Think I Love You. This is Treasure Island Oldies on Friday. Thank you very much for joining me today. We heard from the Monkees and a really cool tune from them, Pleasant Valley Sunday, with a little tinge of psychedelia on the very end. Top five in 1967 for them, and also a big gold record for them. We began the show today with Mitch Ryder and the Detroit Wheels in their prime in 66 with Devil with a Blue Dress and Good Golly, Miss Molly.
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Miss Tony Fisher and the Big Hurt on Treasure Island Oldies. On this Friday afternoon with you, I'm happy to play these great songs for you, including this one. 1986 was the year.

Michael Parks and Long Lonesome Highway on this Friday edition of Treasure Island Oldies. This is Michael Godin. Long time ago, I heard this song for the first time, and I thought, wow, this is really a really neat ballad, I'll call it that way. Here we go. It's Mercy, Love Can Make You Happy.

I guess at this time in our lives, we can't say we're all the young dudes, huh? That's Mott the Hoople on Treasure Island Oldies, along with a fabulous one from the Moody Blues in question. It's the Friday edition of Treasure Island Oldies. This is Michael Godin. You know, what goes on has to come undone. Here's my philosophy. It's the Guess Who on Treasure Island Oldies.

The Guess Who and Undone on Treasure Island Oldies. A reminder, this Sunday, it's the annual Mother's Day special on the island, and we'll get underway at 6 o'clock Pacific Time, 7 Mountain, 8 Central, 9 Eastern, and 10 Atlantic on WTND in Macomb, Illinois, and on the broadcast partner network stations. Join me for the Mother's Day special this Sunday here on Treasure Island Oldies.

Monarchs on Treasure Island Oldies, Look Homeward, Angel. This next group was actually a country vocal trio. And, you know, you tend to think that most country artists will either be from the States or Canada. But this group was from England. Actually, you know what? I made a mistake. Every time I see this little background information, I always kind of misinterpret it. They weren't from England, but they were, in fact, from England. But England, Arkansas. Here they are, siblings Robbie, Bobby, and Arlene, the Hardin Trio and Tippy Toeing.

0: The Mystics and some great jukebox gold for you, this time from 1959 and Hushabye.
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Herb Alpert and the Tijuana Brass, and the theme from the James Bond movie Casino Royale that starred Peter Sellers and David Niven. Wrapping up our show for today and for this week, and I look forward to your company Sunday evening for the annual Mother's Day special. Have yourself a really good weekend. Take care. Bye for now.

0: Welcome to the Tom and Daryl thingy.
1: Yes. And it is Friday, the 8th of May. Wow.
0: That's right. Amazing to think about, but it's true.
1: This is WTNDLP Macomb.
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1: RFD.
0: And KWQQ Farmington. And
1: that's
0: we
1: right.
0: are going to do some Mother's Day things today, during the day, and tonight at 7 o'clock Central.
1: Yep.
0: When we show up again. So let's get started with some Mother's Day things, I think. We'll see what we've got here.

The McCoys, Don't Worry, Mother. So... Motherless Child.

0: Thank you.
1: You know, folks, when I was a kid, I was very close to my grandmother. And she used to sing a song to me when I was just so high, and it's always meant something to me. And I'd like to do it for you right now, because it does have meaning in today's world. Even all these years, you know, this, even during the hip drug days, you know, when everybody was supposed to be so cool and everything had double meanings. And this little simple tune would keep coming back to me. I think it kind of guided me through those years. And I'd like to do this song for you right now. I think it might have a little meaning for you. So
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3: 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Be warm and human and grateful. 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

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My overalls were hand-me-downs, my shoes were full of holes. I used to walk 4 miles to school every day, through the rain, the sleet, and the cold. 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

I've been rocked to sleep many a night to the tune of What a Friend. 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
1: Here's Chip Woolley.
2: Some years ago, my ma and pa set up housekeeping on a little hillside farm and started raising cotton and kids. When they first moved into the old place, they figured someday they'd build a new house up on the hill there. But it seemed every year there was a new baby, and they just never got far enough ahead for that new house. Lord knows it wasn't because they didn't work hard. One of the first things I can remember is my ma picking cotton with a young'un riding on her pick sack. As a matter of fact, there for about 5 or 6 years, ma had a young'un on her pick sack every fall. Another thing I remember about ma is how she used to scrub our clothes on a rub board with water she carried up from the well and heated over a wood fire. And soap she made herself from fat back and bacon rinds of hogs that she'd helped feed. And on those Saturday nights when the roads got a little crooked and Pa'd come home with the wrong kind of load, Ma didn't go looking for a lawyer to get her a divorce. In the first place, Ma didn't know about any lawyer. And in the second place, she didn't want a divorce anyhow. Ma would always say, a hard-working man's got to let off a little steam. Besides, it was about time for her to start thinking about what us kids were going to wear to Sunday school next morning. Friends, you can talk about what it takes to hold a family together, but in our case, it was my ma. Ma was not much for being seen in public, speaking her mind. She let Pa think that he ruled with an iron hand, but she stole a little bit of his glory with that extra little pat she'd give us as she shooed us off to bed, or the way she'd tuck the covers around us later when she was sure we were sound asleep. Things have changed an awful lot since then. I've been lucky enough to get started in the entertainment field. I thank God for having been born in a country where the lowliest farm boy can reach for the moon and at least get a glimpse of it. I read somewhere that behind every great man, there's a woman. And I figure if I ever was to do anything great, I'd be proud to give the credit to the finest woman I've ever known, and that's my ma.
0: There.

0: God. 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
0: She's 102 years old. She called me up the other day. She wanted to borrow $10 for some food.
1: I said, hey, I work for a living.
0: So I loan her the money. I have one of my secretaries take it down. And yesterday she calls me up and says she can't pay me back for a while. I said, what is this bullshit, man? So I worked it out with her. I'm having her work on my transmission. And if she can't fix that, I'm having her move my barbells up to the attic. The whole thing, yeah.

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1: And we've got about 22 listeners yet.
0: Right. And it's 59. I probably should end it now, but I'm going to play another song anyway. It's short.
1: Okay.

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1: Is London dead?

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light goes on. A thundering head and no body. Washed up and woke up on the beach. Seaside breakfast, a tender egg on wine stand. Legs long and tan without a break, even to the neck. Suddenly, simultaneously, an eclipse in a slow fall. Flakes, no, Princeton.

0: From Minneapolis and Chicago, this is Democracy Now!
1: Reuters uncover efforts by elements of the federal government to probe the limits of state power in administering elections. This included investigations into the 2020 election, efforts to inspect voting machines, and investigations into voter fraud, hoping to find evidence of non-citizens voting.
0: With the November midterm elections less than 6 months away, President Trump's moving to take greater control over elections in at least eight states. We'll speak to investigative journalist Ned Parker. He also just won a Pulitzer Prize this week for his reporting on Trump's targeting of political enemies. Then to Arizona Congressmember Adelita Grijalva. This week, she went inside two ICE jails.
2: This is not about safety. It is about private businesses making a ton of money off the backs of our immigrant community. As a mom of three kids, I don't know how else to describe the look in other moms' eyes when they don't know what's going on with their babies. It's traumatizing. Dilley has to close, but so do all the other facilities.
0: And we'll talk to an indigenous elder

0: In Arizona, where construction crews building a second border wall have destroyed a portion of a 1,000-year-old Native American archaeological site in the Sonoran Desert. Finally, to an often forgotten group of workers caught in the middle of the war on Iran. Over 20,000 seafarers who've been stranded on ships for over 2 months. All that and more coming up. Welcome to Democracy Now!, democracynow.org, The War and Peace Report. I'm Amy Goodman in Minneapolis. President Trump's insisted the ceasefire with Iran is holding after U.S. forces exchanged drone, missile and gunfire with Iranian vessels in the Persian Gulf. U.S. Central Command said it's responding to what it called unprovoked attacks, while Iran said it had retaliated after U.S. Navy ships targeted an oil tanker in Iran's territorial waters. A spokesperson for Iran's armed forces said U.S. airstrikes hit civilian areas in southern Iran. Meanwhile, air defenses were activated in the capital, Tehran, where multiple explosions were reported overnight. In a call with ABC, President Trump described the U.S. bombings as a love tap and insisted the ceasefire is still ongoing. Iran's foreign minister, Abbas Araghchi, condemned the attacks, writing, quote, every time a diplomatic solution is on the table, the U.S. opts for a reckless military adventure, he said. Meanwhile, the United Arab Emirates says it intercepted several drones and missiles launched from Iran. A new report finds authorities in the UAE have arrested and deported up to 15,000 Pakistani workers, many of them Shia Muslims, without formal charge. New Lines magazine reports many of the workers were deported with little more than the clothes on their backs without being given the opportunity to withdraw money from banks or settle their financial affairs, even after spending years or decades working in the UAE. Meanwhile, an estimated 20,000 seafarers remain stranded in the Persian Gulf amidst the closure of the Strait of Hormuz. This is an Indian sailor who returned to India Thursday after he spent weeks trapped at an Iranian port while U.S. and Israeli missiles and drones exploded around his ship.
1: We did not have internet, and there was no way to communicate with our families back home. We were quite tense, and our relatives also were under a lot of duress back home. Subsequently, even getting food became difficult. Around 200 people, Indians, are still stranded there.
0: Later in the broadcast, we'll speak with representatives of two maritime workers' unions. An Israeli airstrike targeted an ambulance in southern Lebanon, killing a paramedic and leaving another wounded. The killing was one of 12 reported by Lebanon's health ministry Thursday, with two children among the dead. Meanwhile, Israel's issued forced evacuation orders to a dozen more villages in southern Lebanon. The UN warns over half of Lebanon's 5.8 million people are in need of humanitarian aid after Israeli strikes since March killed at least 2,700 people and displaced over a million from their homes. The Trump administration's imposed more sanctions against Cuba, ignoring warnings from the United Nations, which denounced the U.S. fuel blockade on the island as energy starvation. Secretary of State Marco Rubio said Thursday the new sanctions target an enterprise group linked to the Cuban military that oversees significant portions of Cuba's economy. Meanwhile, Brazilian President Luiz Inácio Lula da Silva met with President Trump at the White House Thursday. Lula later spoke from the Brazilian embassy in Washington, D.C., where he said Trump privately signaled he had no plans to launch a U.S. military operation on Cuba.
2: If he needs help to discuss Cuba's situation, I am at his disposal, because I heard, if the translator is right, that he said he is not thinking of invading Cuba. That was said by the interpreter, and I think it's a great sign.
0: In Mali, at least 30 people were killed in a series of attacks reportedly carried out by al-Qaeda-affiliated fighters. This comes after armed Tuareg separatists last month joined fighters with an al-Qaeda-linked affiliate in a massive coordinated attack on the capital, Bamako, as well as four other cities across Mali. Tennessee's Republican-dominated state legislature Thursday approved a new congressional map that breaks up a decades-old district in the majority black city of Memphis into three Republican-leaning districts. Governor Bill Lee promptly signed the legislation into law. Republicans believe the new map will help their party sweep all nine of Tennessee's House seats. The legislation passed after Democratic lawmakers linked arms and walked out of the Tennessee House chamber as protesters shouted slogans including "No Jim Crow" and "Black Votes Matter." Three protesters were arrested, including Keyshawn Pearson, the brother of State Rep. Justin Pearson. This follows last week's Supreme Court ruling gutting Voting Rights Act protections for majority black districts. New York State is preparing to ban federal agents from wearing face masks as part of a sweeping package of immigration protections included in New York's budget deal announced Thursday. The measures would also prohibit state and local officials from collaborating with ICE, ban ICE from using New York jails to detain immigrants, and prohibit agents from searching hospitals, schools, and churches without a warrant signed by a judge. In response, Trump's so-called border czar, Tom Homan, threatened to flood New York and other cities and states nationwide with federal agents if they refused to collaborate with Trump's mass deportation campaign. Homan spoke Tuesday from a border security expo in Phoenix, Arizona.
3: So what's going to happen to places like New York and these other people that want to pass this ridiculous legislation not to work with us? We're going to flood the zone. You're going to see more ICE agents you've ever seen before. So congratulations, because when we send these teams out there, we'll find a bad guy. Most times we do. And when we find a bad guy, he's with others. Others who may not be a priority target, but they're in the country illegally. They weren't people we were looking for, but we found them during these operations. Well, guess what? They're coming too.
0: An investigation by The Guardians found during the first 7 months of Trump's return to office, federal immigration agents arrested the parents of at least 27,000 children, including thousands of U.S. citizens. Advocates have warned of a new family separation crisis that could be far worse than Trump's first term. In related news, an Arizona judge has ordered the expedited deportation of the parents of an 18-year-old with terminal cancer, who for weeks has pleaded to reunite with his mom and dad. Kemba Gonzalez was born in Chicago and has stage 4 colon cancer. He left Chicago and returned to Mexico after his parents were detained while attempting to cross back into the United States after the request for a humanitarian visa was denied. The couple hopes to reunite with their son, who doesn't have much time to live, but have been held in ICE custody since mid-April. Illinois Congressmember Delia Ramirez, who represents Chicago, advocated for Kevin's parents' hearing to be fast-tracked in order for them to return to Mexico and reunite with their son in his final moments. A series of leaked audio recordings has revealed the United States and Israel, with support of Honduras, have been involved in a scheme targeting leftist governments in Latin America. The groundbreaking investigation was led by the news outlet Diario Red en América Latina and the website HondurasGate. It exposes how former Honduran president Juan Orlando Hernández, with the support of current Honduran conservative president Nasrias Fura, President Trump and Argentina's right-wing leader Javier Milei, had conspired to disseminate fake news with the intention to destabilize the leftist governments of Brazil, Colombia and Mexico. Trump pardoned Juan Orlando Hernández in December after he was convicted of drug trafficking and sentenced to 45 years in a U.S. prison. This comes as the independent Central American outlet El Faro said Thursday the assets of two of its staff members, including a bank account, were frozen by the government of Salvadoran President Nayib Bukele. Since Bukele came to power, El Faro has published massive investigations into allegations of corruption and the Bukele administration's relation with some of El Salvador's most powerful gangs. Several of El Faro's journalists have been forced into exile due to threats and surveillance from Bukele's government. El Faro director Carlos Dada said, quote, These are not fiscal measures. They are political measures trying to silence us, unquote. In related news, the U.S. State Department's canceled the tourist visas of several board members of Costa Rica's leading national newspaper, La Nación, over its critical coverage of Costa Rican President Rodrigo Chavez, who's a close ally of President Trump. The newspapers reported on allegations of sexual harassment and illegal campaign financing by Chavez. The UK's Health Security Agency says it's identified another suspected case of hantavirus in a British national who traveled on a luxury cruise ship hit by the virus. Three people have died since April from the hantavirus outbreak aboard the MV Andias. Four others were confirmed cases remain hospitalized. Hantavirus infections are often fatal in humans. The disease is usually spread by rodents, though in rare cases can be transmitted among people. The World Health Organization's Director of Pandemic Preparedness tamped down concerns over a global public health emergency, saying, quote, "This is an outbreak on a ship, and we do not anticipate a large epidemic," unquote. And the Shell oil companies reported its highest profits in years after Trump's war of choice against Iran sent global oil prices skyrocketing. On Thursday, Shell reported $6.9 billion in profits during the first quarter, exceeding shareholder expectations. Collectively, the six largest European fossil fuel companies reported $22 billion in profits during the first 3 months of this year. This comes as a new report by the Office of Massachusetts Senator Ed Markey finds the average U.S. family with two cars can expect to pay an extra $1,750 at the pump this year compared to what they were paying before the war. Meanwhile, U.S. auto loan debt has hit a record high of nearly $1.7 trillion. On Wednesday, President Trump's senior economic advisor, Kevin Hassett, boasted to Fox Business U.S. credit card spending is through the roof.
4: In fact, I had the head of one of the big five banks in my office yesterday going through the credit card data. And just as Secretary Bessent said, credit card spending is through the roof. They're spending more on gasoline, but they're spending more on everything else, too.
0: And those are some of the headlines. This is Democracy Now!, democracynow.org, The War and Peace Report. I'm Amy Goodman in Minneapolis with Juan Gonzalez in Chicago. Hi, Juan.
5: Hi, Amy, and welcome to all of our listeners and viewers across the country and around the world.
0: Well, Juan, I'm really looking forward to seeing you Saturday night at the Music Box, the theater in Chicago, where the film about Democracy Now!, Steal the Story, Please!, is going to screen. And we'll be together doing the Q&A after with the film's directors, Tia Lesson and Carl Diehl. On to today's headlines. Tennessee's Republican-dominated state legislature has approved a new congressional map to carve up the state's only black majority district in an effort to help Tennessee Republicans secure all nine House seats. Tennessee Republican Governor Bill Lee quickly signed the bill into law. Similar efforts to rapidly redraw maps are underway across southern states following the Supreme Court's gutting of the Voting Rights Act last week. The gerrymandering is just one part of a larger Republican push to overhaul the nation's electoral system. A new investigation by Reuters details how the Trump administration is seeking to gain federal control over elections in at least eight states, using investigations, raids, and demands for access to balloting systems and voter ID records. We're joined now by Reuters investigative journalist Ned Parker. Earlier this week, he and his colleagues at Reuters won a Pulitzer Prize for documenting how President Trump has used the levers of government to punish his political enemies. Ned Parker, congratulations on the Pulitzer. We want to get to that investigative series that you did, but we want to begin with your latest investigation. It's headlined, How Trump is Moving to Control U.S. Elections, One State at a Time. Start off by just laying out how he's doing this.
6: Right. What we did in this piece is we really examined the ways that the federal government, the Trump administration, is probing the boundaries of state and local administration of elections by doing things such as the raid in Fulton County, Georgia, in January, having a senior Justice Department official contact two election clerks in Missouri to see if he would, if they could get access to their voting machines. We've also found out about investigations in Ohio by Homeland Security into voter fraud. So there are things across the board. The questioning of the Secretary of State's office in Nevada by the FBI about data related to the 2020 election. All of this I would describe as a probing by the federal government about what's possible, how much more they can exert power over states and localities regarding the coming election. And it's a black box, really, how far this goes. The election experts we spoke to, they really see this as a testing of the waters. And what comes next is really an open question.
5: And Ned, President Trump has mentioned in the past trying to federalize elections, which are clearly always have been run at the at the state level. But what you're seeing is a state by state effort to basically go under the radar.
6: Right. Well, what we did was we documented the eight states where there have been operations. So this is everything from the raid in Fulton County, Georgia, ongoing federal investigations in Arizona into the 2020 election, a similar effort in Nevada, and then things like a former Trump administration official, now a lobbyist, who made calls to Republican clerks, county clerks in Colorado, representing himself as working on behalf of the White House, seeking access to voting machines. And in one case, a clerk from a large county, he said he received a call from a senior cyber defense official from Homeland Security to seek access to his county's voting machines. And he said no. When we asked the White House about this and Homeland Security, while they said that the White House declined to comment about the lobbyist, and Homeland Security basically declined to answer about whether or not there was a call from a senior cyber defense official in their agency to this local county clerk who's Republican. And what's really interesting in all of this is that you see real pressure on local officials, certainly state officials, but on local officials. And this cuts across the board. It's a nonpartisan issue. We're talking about Republican clerks, clerks who are Democrats, people who are independent, who administer elections. And as you said, elections have always been administered by state and local officials. And what we're seeing is the Trump administration in some ways is seeking to relitigate the 2020 election, and they're also seeking to impose federal authority over the administration of elections. And this is the local issues we're talking about. And then things like the Trump administration's executive orders, seeking to create a national registry of voters, seeking to require documentary proof of citizenship. There are like many, many aspects to this, a top-down effect with both Trump, the Trump administration and Republicans in Congress trying to create these proof of citizenship requirements to register to vote. And then this, what we were describing as these efforts, whether with raids or contacts to local officials or investigations that are impacting officials who day in, day out are just doing their jobs in counties and states.
5: Now, your investigation also notes that at the same time, the Trump administration is slashing the budget and the staff of the Cybersecurity and Infrastructure Security Agency. Could you talk about what that agency's role is and why its efforts are being curtailed?
6: Sure. Well, CISA was created in the first Trump administration, and the head of CISA, that's the Cyber Defense Agency, The original head was fired in 2020 shortly after the presidential election when he said that election was fair, honest, and one of the best elections in U.S. history. And since the president was disputing his successor, Joe Biden's victory, he fired the first head of CISA. And what we've seen in this term is at the very beginning of his administration, the Trump administration basically cut the budget of CISA and laid off many of its staff. Along with that, secretaries of state and other senior election officials have described how they've stopped receiving intelligence briefings about threats to elections. That has not happened, according to them, in the first Trump since Trump returned to power, was reelected. Likewise, local officials, county clerks who would receive security assessments from CISA, no longer receive those, and they're having to resort to hiring contractors. So it kind of creates strain, stress. It results in the spending of money. If counties have that money to try to bolster their cybersecurity, there's a vacuum in effect, and there's a sense of disaffection on the state and local level regarding services that they had received before to help create a secure environment for elections.
0: Ned Parker, tell us about the lobbyist Jeff Small. Three clerks told Reuters he raised the possibility of White House partnerships with their offices and discuss accessing voting machines?
6: Right. So what we were able to confirm is that he contacted about 10 clerks, all Republican clerks in Colorado. Small had been in the first Trump administration working in the Department of the Interior. He then worked for Congresswoman Laura Boebert, and recently he joined a lobbying firm that's works in D.C. and out west. And he did this outreach, introducing himself as working on behalf of the White House and with some clerks. He spoke about wanting to access machines and to have a partnership with local officials. He arranged one call with a clerk that we spoke to from El Paso County in Colorado. A senior member, the clerk said he then received a call from a senior official from CISA, the cyber defense agency, who then made the ask that other clerks say that Small had made to them. This cyber defense official asked for access to the El Paso County clerk's voting machines and talked about how he wanted a partnership between local clerks and the Trump administration to advance the president's election agenda because it wasn't moving quickly enough. That's what the clerk said. And Homeland Security, when we asked them for comment about this, they did not address the content of Small's call. They said that Jeff Small did not represent the DHS in any formal way. They didn't dispute that there was some connection, but they said there was no formal relationship. And they did not comment on the senior cyber defense official who the clerk said had called him. But this is an example, I believe, of this kind of probing we're talking about. We also saw this in Missouri, where a senior Justice Department official called two county clerks and made a similar ask, and that was in September. The calls in Colorado were in July. The calls to Missouri were in September. And what's interesting in all of this is that these clerks, who are conservative, they believe in their job, their work, and the law, and they saw these requests to access machines as violating state law, and they said no. And all of these clerks really describe an immense pressure on them. They see elections as becoming so highly politicized, and it makes their work so much harder.
5: And then I wanted to ask you about another investigation. And congratulations for winning the Pulitzer, you and your colleagues at Reuters, on this story about the Trump administration going after its perceived enemies. You and your colleagues at Reuters documented at least 470 targets of retribution under Trump's leadership. Could you talk about that?
6: Sure. Well, thank you for the congratulations for myself and my colleagues. Yes, what we did was we created a criteria of what we would define as retribution, and that was looking at efforts to intimidate and punish opponents of the Trump administration based upon either personal feuds or ideological feuds or attempts to just assert power. And what we found in our count of 470 targets was that it really cut across all aspects of American society. We are looking at corporations, law firms, universities, the media, politicians, former members of the military. It's quite striking. People like Dr. Anthony Fauci. And it just showed how so much had happened so quickly, where this administration had really sought to assert its dominance against people, businesses, and institutions that it viewed as enemies.
0: So one of the people mentioned in your Pulitzer Prize-winning Reuters investigation is Newark, New Jersey Mayor Ross Baraka. Last year, ICE agents arrested him outside the newly opened ICE jail run by GEO Group called Delaney Hall in Newark. Mayor Baraka was there with three Democratic members of Congress from New Jersey for an oversight tour. I want to go to Mayor Baraka speaking to Democracy Now! Last year.
7: They arrested me without any evidence. Like the judge said, they arrested me as a preliminary investigation. You investigate first, then make an arrest. You don't arrest people, then investigate it. I mean, that's exactly what happened. And they fingerprinted me. They took a mugshot of me. They did it twice, once up one time when I got arrested and the other time when I was in court. You know, I think it was overkill, something of that that small. I should have got a blue summons. They could have mailed that to my house and told me to appear in court for some kind of violation, but they humiliated me. They cuffed me. They dragged me in the car, took me to the cell. They did all of these things that wasn't warranted. It was completely unwarranted.
0: So, Ned Parker, can you talk about what happened to Mayor Baraka and also to New Jersey Congresswoman LaMonica McIver, who was indicted as she tried to protect the mayor?
6: Right. Well, and that's a great example, because all of these cases, we had to debate them as we went through every single one about, was there a political motivation for these efforts at what we're calling retribution. And with the arrest of Mayor Baraka, he was that seemed to us to be very clear. One, he had left the facility, and based on different accounts and research, it seemed there had been consultations about deciding to arrest him. And then, of course, the charges were dropped. And with the Congresswoman, I thought what was very significant was formerly the Justice Department. And it still exists, but it had a section called the Public Integrity Section that was sort of a guardrail against politically motivated investigations. And this unit was decimated this year. It went down from being in the double digits to just a handful of people. And at the time, through our own reporting and investigations, at the time of this incident in Newark, the administration had ultimately decided not to consult the Public Integrity Section about whether or not it could target and prosecute a mayor and a congresswoman. So all of that spoke to us about how the president and his administration were flexing their muscles and trying to assert themselves on charged issues against those they would see as oppositional voices. And, of course, the congresswoman's case is still going on.
0: Lastly, and we just have a minute, how does President Trump retaliatory efforts compare to Richard Nixon and his notorious enemies list? Do you see these retaliatory efforts breaking from longstanding norms?
6: Well, of course, I'm a journalist and not a historian, but each time in history and in American history is distinct. But certainly from the experts we spoke to, historians, students of political science, President Trump and his administration and the way they're going after their quote-unquote enemies or opponents across the different sectors of American society, it is a bending of norms in their view. I think what they did say to us regarding President Nixon is that he wasn't able to, despite his efforts to go after perceived enemies, he wasn't really able to, I suppose, use the apparatus of government in the same way to so effectively target his opponents. So that's what I would say. And we'll see where this goes from here.
0: Ned Parker, investigative reporter at Reuters. He just won the 2026 Pulitzer Prize. We'll link to your prize-winning investigations as well as your most recent piece as you

0: Streets of Minneapolis by Bruce Springsteen, performing at Democracy Now!'s 30th anniversary at Riverside Church in New York. I'm here in Minneapolis. Juan Gonzalez is in Chicago. I'll be at the Main today, which is a movie theater that's showing Steal the Story, Please. Then with Juan Gonzalez at the Music Box Theater in Chicago tonight and tomorrow afternoon and tomorrow night. Check out our website, democracynow.org, then on to Milwaukee at the Oriental Theater on Sunday. This is Democracy Now! I'm Amy Goodman with Juan Gonzalez. As the Trump administration continues to expand the ICE detention system, concerns are growing over the widening immigration crackdown. A new investigation by The Guardian found during the first 7 months of 2025, federal immigration agents arrested the parents of at least 27,000 children, including thousands of U.S. citizens. Advocates have warned of a new family separation crisis that could be far worse than Trump's first term. And a recent Washington Post investigation of ICE records details how guards in ICE jails are increasingly using chemical agents and physical force on prisoners, including on people simply demanding adequate water, food, and medical care. As jails grow more crowded, ICE jails, in the first year of the Trump administration, the Post investigation found guards turned to punching and kicking prisoners, as well as using tasers and pepper spray. Federal data shows 73,000 people were being detained by ICE in jails across the U.S. in January, a record high that's 84% higher than 2025. For more on immigrant detention and the conditions under which immigrants are being held, we go to Arizona, where we're joined by Congressmember Adelita Grijalva. She visited two ICE jails this week, the Dilley Family Detention Center in Texas and the ICE facility in Florence, Arizona. Congressmember Grijalva, thanks for joining us again. What did you find?
1: Both facilities. Dilley, I traveled there because it's the only facility that keeps really moms and children together. I had a couple dads with children, and I wanted to understand what was happening there. And I'd also heard from Representative Castro about the conditions there. And so I wanted to join him. And so myself and the total of six of us went through the facility. They have an arrangement, and I think that it has to do with, you know, what Representative Castro has been able to establish as a rapport on that specific site where people can sign up to speak to a member of Congress. It just so happened that I did have a constituent of mine in that facility, but it was just luck of the draw. And what we heard about, but what we saw were completely different situations. We saw a medical facility that was pristine. It didn't look like anyone had used it. There are 400 people there and not one person. It doesn't look like it was used ever. We saw a huge buffet spread with this amazing food. But when you talk to people, they're like, where is that food? Because the stuff that they're giving us is inedible. People are losing weight. The water is undrinkable. But according to, you know, what we saw in our little tour, you know, there people can drink as much as they want. They can eat as much as they want. So it was just a contradiction totally. And there are a lot of people there that are not sure where they are in this process because there's not a lot of information being provided to anyone. The Florence Project has highlighted the really grave concerns that they have about what's happening there on that facility, medical care not being addressed. I spoke to a man who had a boot on his foot, like an orthopedic boot, and he said he was supposed to have a surgery the day

0: after he was detained. But all they've done is given him ibuprofen and kept the boot on. So he's very concerned about what's happening, you know, because it required surgery. There are people that have said, I have self-deported. Why am I still here? No one is telling me anything. There are a lot of really significant abuses happening. You know, just rhyme. There's no rhyme or reason as to what's going on there. And then in Florence, I didn't get to talk to anyone. I did an unannounced visit. I asked specifically to look at the area where people are, where the staging area is, because that's the concerns that have come into our office about people that are in a staging area that's supposed to be no more than 72 hours or more than 2 weeks. I looked at the facility. I couldn't see where people were sleeping. I could see phones, big common area, like a jail. And it's eerily quiet when you walk in, because all of the detention facility is behind soundproof glass. So you see 200-300 people, but you can't hear anybody.
1: Congressmember, I wanted to ask you also, on Wednesday, former acting ICE director and Trump so-called border czar, Tom Homan, spoke in Arizona at the 2026 Border Security Expo, where he escalated threats against cities and local leaders who refused to participate in Trump's raids and deportation campaign. Your response to Homan's threats?
0: We did see it as a threat. Myself and Tucson Mayor Tejino Romero, we actually did a little video just as our reaction of his threat. And basically it's like, there will be collateral arrests. That means anyone. They're going to target people that look like me, that look like workers, that speak with an accent. They're threatening to harass our communities, and we're going to stand together and stand up for the people here.
2: In Arizona, construction crews working on President Trump's expanded border wall with Mexico have destroyed a portion of a 1,000-year-old Native American archaeological site in the Sonoran Desert. The Washington Post reports bulldozers caused extensive damage to the rare 280-by-50-foot etching in the desert sand known as the Intaglio, which holds special significance for the Hiatchet Altham people. We're also joined now by an elder of the Hiatchet Altham. Lorraine Marcus Eiler is co-founder of the International Sonoran Desert Alliance and lives in the town of Ajo, near the U.S.-Mexico border. Thank you so much for being with us, Lorraine. What has happened there? What is this new expanded border wall and these ancient remains being destroyed?
3: Thank you for having me. What has happened is that last week on April 30th, there was a group of women runners who were practicing their culture, came upon a place not too far from where the Intaglio is located, a place called Kita Bakita Pond. And so they went a little bit further just to see if they could spot the workers, because they had been informed that the border wall was being worked on. And so they went further along the wall, and as they came over a rise, they saw a bulldozer coming near the Intaglio. So at that point, one of them called me and told me about what was going on, and for me to alert individuals, which I did. But that person also called other officials at the Tohono-O'odham Nation. So we were informed on that Thursday. Since then, I have found out that that not only the tribe, the Tohono-O'odham Nation, but also officials from Cabeza Prieta Wildlife Refuge were also trying to decide how to protect the area and informing the workers or the Border Patrol about the importance of the intaglio and that it should not be disturbed. So on Thursday, late afternoon, they were still talking about how to protect the area, and went home feeling that they were still working together. On Friday, for whatever reason, the contractors bulldozed the area. And it's ironic because the rest of the group were further west, where they were starting to work from that point. And so the question is, some of our questions are, why did they leave the main group where they were supposed to start the fence? Why did they leave that area and move further up just to hit the intaglio? Because they went over the intaglio. It's a huge 200 feet long intaglio, and they messed up 60 to 70%. I have not seen the site, and I have not talked to anybody since then, but the question is, why did they leave their main group and come over just to demolish that part of the intaglio? And my thought is that possibly because they don't want to be stopped. So even though they were in discussions about the protection of the intaglio, they just ignored that and came on and bulldozed the area and then stopped. So that's a question I have.
2: Congressmember Grijalva, what can you do about this as a Congress member in the U.S. House of Representatives?
0: So serve on natural resources. So we've continued to have this conversation with a lot of different projects. In this specific case, this wall cuts through sovereign ancestral lands that existed long before the U.S.-Mexico border. The federal government is prioritizing this rapid construction of an unnecessary wall without any meaningful tribal consultation, as was just noted. And they're not honoring the government-to-government relationship and sacred site protection requirements at all. Many Otom families and ceremonial traditions extend across both sides of the border. This wall is going to create a barrier for the nation. But, I mean, there is no... They don't care. They don't care. Whether that is a contracted company working with the government or federal government employees themselves, their priority based on this administration is you build the wall regardless. And they don't care. And we've heard that from the nation many times. I've had a visit in my office with Chairman Berlin Jose four times in the last month and a half. And this issue continues to come up.
2: Finally, we just have 30 seconds. Congressmember Grijalva, I want to ask you about another issue as we move into our last segment on the war on Iran. 30 House Democrats, you have joined them, sent a letter this week to Secretary of State Marco Rubio, who may be running for president, urging the Trump administration to publicly acknowledge Israel's undeclared nuclear weapons. It was led by your colleague, Texas Democratic Congressmember Joaquin Castro. The lawmakers write, you write, quote, Congress has a constitutional responsibility to be fully informed about the nuclear balance in the Middle East, the risk of escalation by any party to this conflict, and the administration's planning and contingencies for such scenarios. We do not believe we have received that information. You're one of the people who signed on to this letter. Tell us why.
0: Well, withholding information prevents Congress from understanding the full implications of the current conflict, including nuclear proliferation. So we have to know. And this administration has bypassed Congress at every opportunity they can. And we're demanding transparency on Israel's nuclear capabilities, ending this decades-long ambiguity.
2: Democratic Congressmember Adelita Grijalva of Arizona, thank you for joining us from Tucson. And Lorraine Marcus L. Eiler, elder of the Hatchet Uldom Indigenous People, co-founder of the International Sonoran Desert Alliance. Coming up, an often forgotten group of workers caught in the middle of the U.S.-Israel war on Iran over 20,000 seafarers who've been stranded on ships for over 2 months. Back in 20 seconds.

0: Oleada, performed by Julieta Venegas in our Democracy Now! Studio. This is Democracy Now!, democracynow.org. I'm Amy Goodman with Juan Gonzalez. We turn now to an often forgotten group of people caught in the middle of the war in Iran and the closure of the Strait of Hormuz. Over 20,000 seafarers who've been stranded on ships that haven't been allowed to pass through the strait for over 2 months. United Nations International Maritime Organization estimates at least 10 seafarers have been killed since the start of the war. These maritime workers are working-class men from developing countries across the Global South. They form the crews on oil tankers, container ships, and smaller support vessels. The men have been trapped on some 1,500 ships that have been unable to dock on either side of the Persian Gulf. Caught between fears of war and the commercial pressures of shipping companies, the workers have limited legal protections, unpaid for several weeks, lacking the visas to disembark in any of the Gulf countries near the ships. The men have been stuck on board for weeks with dwindling supplies of food and water. Most of them had to take out sizable loans to pay middlemen to get these seafaring jobs. Now they've been stranded in a war zone with almost no money to show for it. A few hundred men have been repatriated off the ships. Here's a man who just landed back in India after an arduous journey through Iraq, Armenia, and Dubai.
1: We did not have internet, and there was no way to communicate with our families back home. We were quite tense, and our relatives also were under a lot of duress back home. Subsequently, even getting food became difficult. Around 200 people, Indians, are still stranded there.
0: We're joined now by two guests. Manoj Yadav is General Secretary Forward Seamen's Union of India, joining us from Mumbai. And Mohammed Archedi is the network coordinator for the Arab world and Iran at the International Transport Workers Federation. He's joining us from Bilbao, the Basque region of Spain. We welcome you both to Democracy Now! Mohammed, let's begin with you. We're talking about, what, 20,000 seafarers? What happens to them now?
2: Thank you for the invitation. Well, there are more than 20,000 seafarers stranded. They are in a total— they have a deep feeling of lack of protection. Part of the requests we do receive, we have until now, in the 2 months after the start of the war, we have been reached out by more than 2,000 seafarers, 2,000 times reached at the ITF, at the International Transport Workers Federation. Not, that doesn't mean that it is 2,000 seafarers. It's much more, because a seafarer is talking on behalf of a group of seafarers or all the crew on board. The main problem is the big worry, absolute big worry about the situation, being aware of the situation of war. There are requests of repatriation. There are requests to being stranded there, being blocked there. There is lack of food. There is lack of provisions. There is lack of water. There is shortage of food. There are seafarers asking us that they are eating once a day. And, of course, there is the other problems to which these seafarers, men and women, are exposed, have not disappeared with the war. So we have still cases of abandonment in the region, abandonment as defined by the Maritime Labour Convention. Seafarers who have not been paid for 8 months, not paid for 5 months, not paid for 11 months. These are all cases that are happening there. So for us, these are just not numbers. Here are seafarers, civilian workers, who have the bad chance to be in the wrong place. The seafarers, men and women, have not provoked this war, are not part of it, and cannot stop it. And unfortunately, they are vulnerable because they cannot move by themselves. We have to understand that these seafarers cannot just take their bags and go to the airport. The seafarers here are just exposed and absolutely vulnerable and need and claim protection.
3: And Mohammed, the global economy depends on this world shipping network, and yet many of these workers come from different countries. The ships are under Liberian or Panamanian flags. There's no one actually to no nations that stand up for their workers. Could you talk about the international character of these crews?
2: Yeah, the seafarers are mostly, the most majority are from the Global South, so from the developing countries, India, Georgia, Egypt, Philippines, Indonesians, Myanmar. So these are the most nationalities affected. And as you have described, rightfully described, unfortunately, the flag of convenience system lacks transparency. And we are here clearly in a situation where the seafarers on board, who are necessary for the supply chains, who are necessary for the economy, we have to remember that the vessels do not run alone. The vessels go nowhere without the workforce, without the seafarers, men and women on board. And now we observe that in such a situation, there is absolutely no protocol to protect them. And we are talking here about protection, about physical integrity, about physical protection. You have mentioned in the introduction, there are more than 10, at least 10 of seafarers, 10, 12 seafarers who lost their lives. And this is absolutely not acceptable. It is absolutely not acceptable that the maritime industry in the 21st century, absolutely aware about this, we are not putting the human dimension, we are not putting the seafarers, the workforce, without which, I insist, without which these vessels will not and cannot move. We cannot put their living conditions, because the seafarers work and live on board. This is important to understand, because the seafarers is not like us. We do our journey of work, then we go home. The seafarers stay there, and now we are all seeing it live all the time. They are exposed, they are vulnerable, and they are claiming protection.
0: Manu Yadav, we want to go to you for Seamen's Union of India, speaking to us from Mumbai. You're in touch with seafarers and their families every day. You've said the majority want to go home. As we wrap up this discussion, talk about conditions on the ships. What's preventing more seafarers from leaving, and what does repatriation entail?
4: Yes, from the day this war began, we are continuously communicating with hundreds of seafarers, mainly focused on the ports of the Iran and the territory, water territory of the Iran, where the maximum damage has been done by this war. So there are hundreds of vessels, especially small vessels, as Brother Mohammed has already described, what are the situation of overall situation in Middle East. But the seafarers who are mainly stranded at Iranian port and within their water territory, they were under big pressure, big threat, because many of have seen continuous bombing, missile, drone attack. Even at a time, they have reported from Bandar Abbas, they have reported from Khorramshahr, Siri Island, Lawan Port. They are continuously showing, initial days, they were continuously showing us on the WhatsApp video call what was the condition, where a continuous bombing was going on. In that condition, Let us be very clear. These seafarers are trained for commercial vessel. They are trained for serving on board merchant vessel. They are not trained for the war. And what was their mental condition during those days when they were there and continuously watching and witnessing a continuous attack nearby their vessel? Some of them have reported very, very close to their vessel, nearly 500. So we have continuously raising the alarm, flagging the issue. Even the family members, initially after mid of March, when many seafarers lost the communication with their family due to shortage of internet facility, that was the biggest issue with the family members when they were not able to communicate. That was the time what Brother Mohammed has already said. There were so many vessels which were facing shortage of food, shortage of water. Even some of them have started rationing the water. So 2 hours in the morning, 2 hours in the afternoon. We have handled few cases where the seafarers have traveled from Khorramshahr, Bandar Abbas to Busair to Armenia. It's nearly 1,800 kilometers by road. And they completed this journey till Mumbai. After taking a flight from Mumbai, nearly 15 days, 20 days, they had, yeah.
0: Manoj Yadav, we have to leave it there, but we'll continue to follow this story. and General Secretary Ford Seamen's Union of India, speaking to us from Mumbai, and Mohammed Arachedi with the International Transport Workers Federation in Bilbao, Spain. That does it for today's show. I'm here in Minneapolis, where I'll be at the 11:30 screening of Steal the Story, Please, the new film about Democracy Now! At the Main Cinema, joined by one of the film's directors, Carl Diehl. Then on to Chicago. I'll be at the Music Box Theater tonight and on Saturday after the 2:30 and 6 p.m. screenings, joined by directors Carl Diehl and Tia Lesson, and tomorrow night with Juan Gonzalez as well. Milwaukee, Steal the Story, Please tour continues through May. Go to democracynow.org.

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3: Welcome to Making Contact. I'm Salima Hamarani, and today we're talking about Puerto Rico's failing healthcare system. And to start us off, we're in Fajardo, a small town on the island's northeast coast, about 40 minutes outside of San Juan, with someone named Carolina.
4: I grew up in Florida with family here in Puerto Rico, and I moved to the island permanently about 7 years ago, right before Hurricane Maria.
3: Carolina is not her real name, but for today's episode, we're giving our guests pseudonyms for medical privacy. And I wanted to talk to Carolina because her story is emblematic of the kinds of problems people in Puerto Rico face when dealing with serious health issues. She already had some idea about what the medical system was like on the island.
4: I had heard kind of anecdotally that, you know, the family that lived here or family that spent a lot of time here did not always find the doctors that they needed here. And so I was aware of people kind of traveling to other places in order to get the healthcare that they need.
3: Catalina wasn't thinking about her health when she first moved, though.
4: I had always wanted to connect more with the family that lived here, connect more with my culture. And specifically, I have for many years worked in the agroecology space. I wanted to move here and be a part of that and support organizing and community efforts for food justice and food sovereignty on the island.
3: But then something started to happen to her heart. One day, after a period of high stress in her life, she noticed that her heart was beating very irregularly, what's called an arrhythmia. And it wasn't a slight arrhythmia, it felt pretty serious.
4: I actually went to the emergency room because in the moment, I thought I was having a heart attack. And I went to the emergency room, I was checked out, the arrhythmia was noted, and you know, I was sent away with basically the recommendation to follow up with a cardiologist because they did see on the EKG that, you know, something was not right.
3: But there aren't that many cardiologists in Puerto Rico for a population of 3.2 million, so she was told she'd have to wait.
4: The next appointment that I could get into was in 6 months.

0: I didn't feel comfortable with that. I was nervous. I was freaked out. I was like, what's going on, you know, with my heart?
1: Luckily, Carolina had a family member who worked in the medical field, and so through the cousin network, she was able to push to find an earlier appointment, which still took some time. Then she needed to get a specialized scan, which is when she hit yet another roadblock.
0: The electrophysiologist did determine that I needed to have done a procedure called an ablation, a cardiac ablation. And so in order to do that procedure, I had to have a number of different tests, blood work, echocardiogram, and also a very specific type of cardiac MRI in order to make sure that the structure of my heart was, you know, sound before going in and doing this procedure. But when I went to make the appointment, I learned that there's only two machines on the island that are capable of doing this particular type of MRI. One of which I was told was broken, and the other machine I called and again was told that there was a month-long wait. And my electrophysiologist's office specifically told me, you can't wait 3 or 4 or 5 months in order to get this procedure. And so they instructed me to call the office of this MRI every day and see if I could get an earlier appointment. And that's basically what I did for weeks on end. And I would step outside of my work meetings to get on the phone with this office and basically beg for them to give me this MRI appointment earlier.
1: She did eventually get a cardiac MRI and the procedure, but from finding out that she had a serious heart issue to finally getting the surgery took 6 months. And that's for a serious health condition.
0: I mean, if I had not at every single step of the way been pushing and calling and annoying the offices and begging and using my connections, it probably would have taken a year or more.
1: And now, because of her heart condition, she'll need to interact with the medical system in Puerto Rico a lot.
0: I will need to see a cardiologist and potentially be on medication for the rest of my life. Then I have to constantly interface with the healthcare system, the pharmacies, my doctors, specialists. It is kind of an ongoing source of frustration and stress. And I do constantly have people asking me, well, isn't it hard to live there? I mean, the medical system, the bureaucracy, all sorts of interconnecting systems that really make life, like day-to-day life here, sometimes somewhat unbearable. I know that certain aspects of my life, especially managing chronic conditions, would be a lot easier in the States. But I want to stay here.
1: Catalina's story is in no way unique. Experts have been sounding the alarm on Puerto Rico since Hurricane Maria decimated what was already a fragile and vastly underfunded medical system. They've been arguing that it's on the verge of failure unless the island is able to massively overhaul its healthcare system.
2: And now to a growing problem in America's backyard. Puerto Rico is in the midst of a healthcare crisis after a series of natural disasters hit its rapidly aging population. The Washington Post's Aurelis Hernandez writes, more people are dying in Puerto Rico as its healthcare system crumbles.
1: And meanwhile, doctors are fleeing the island.
3: One study by a think tank in Puerto Rico called the Center for a New Economy, they estimated in 2023 that the island may have lost nearly half of its doctors in just over a decade. And they also reported that more than 8,000 doctors are thought to have left since 2009.
1: That's the voice of Coral Delmar Murphy Marcos. Coral is a journalist from Manatee who wrote an article for The Nation on the island's healthcare system called Puerto Rico's Unnatural Disaster. To put this another way, the island is now left with only one doctor for every 1,000 patients, which means that if you want to go see a doctor in Puerto Rico, get ready to wait.
3: People cannot get a doctor's appointment, and especially with if it requires a specialty treatment, say a cardiologist, a gynecologist, even a dentist, really.
1: Those wait times are not just an inconvenience. In 2022, researchers found that there was an excess of 3,300 deaths on the island, and that's after correcting for the ongoing impact of COVID. Which means that Puerto Rico's failing healthcare system is actively killing people. Coral wanted to understand what was going on, especially because many of her peers who she'd studied with in the University of Puerto Rico, who wanted to be nurses or doctors, were struggling.
3: They would be raised with the idea that becoming a doctor would leave them with some sort of financial security, and going into the healthcare system, they quickly realized that that's not the case. And while doing reporting, I realized that specifically pediatricians are the doctors that are most feeling the weight of this healthcare crisis. And I wanted to dig deeper into seeing how pediatricians are affected.
1: And here's what she uncovered. Coral found that one of the biggest incentives for doctors to leave Puerto Rico was the extremely low reimbursement rates from healthcare insurers.
3: Reimbursements are what doctors get paid after seeing every patient. So after each patient, they essentially file a document to the health insurance company, and that's how they get paid, right? And not only do they face low rates, but doctors also cite payment delays as a pesky day-to-day challenge. And sometimes these delays can last for months.
1: And that might seem surprising because doctors are some of the highest paid professionals in the United States. But that's not the case in Puerto Rico, even though technically it's considered a part of the U.S.
3: Sometimes a doctor in the States could get paid double what a doctor in Puerto Rico is paid. I spoke to one doctor, for example, in Puerto Rico, that after every new patient visit, he gets $25 to $38, right, per patient, which is vastly different than in the U.S., where he could receive more than $100 for every new patient.
1: And we have to add to this the fact that doctors have massive student loans. Medical school can cost anywhere from $150,000 to $250,000. And because they run private clinics, doctors also have to pay staff, pay rent, pay for equipment, and malpractice insurance. As a low average, that all adds up to a little over $420,000 per year.
3: And chronic power outages also seem to be adding fuel to the fire. These power disruptions not only affect doctors, but people with health conditions that rely on power, say someone with diabetes that need refrigeration for their insulin. As we're recording this, actually, my family doesn't have power a day before a tropical storm is supposed to hit the island. So that just sort of speaks to how frequent these power outages are.
1: So we know that doctors fleeing are at the basis of why healthcare is so dismal in Puerto Rico. But why are doctors paid so little? Well, there's basically two reasons. First, we need to understand a little bit more about the structure of the island's healthcare system, which was a little confusing for me to understand. Puerto Rico has Medicaid, like the U.S., which is run through the government's healthcare plan called Vital. Like in the U.S., Medicaid is meant to insure low-income people who would not be able to buy insurance on their own. And here's where it gets confusing.
3: Although it's a public program, it's run by 4 major private health insurance companies. They're First Medical, MMM, Menonita, and Triple S.
1: These companies are hired by the government to set up competitive rates, figure out what doctors are in network or not, and deny or approve treatment. And here's where we find the first problem. The private companies running the public healthcare plan are corrupt.
3: They have been labeled a health cartel. For example, in 2023, all 4 of these companies that I mentioned faced fines that totaled up to $300 million. Because they failed to pay doctors the minimum rates established for their services in the first half of the year. And even before that, in 2019, the former executive director of Puerto Rico's Health Insurance Administration, she was indicted after a scheme to steal federal Medicaid dollars through a corrupt bidding process with private contractors. So the system is really no stranger to corruption.
1: And that's just part of the problem, which is already pretty serious. The second issue, Puerto Rico doesn't receive the same level of funding for its healthcare system as the other official 50 states. And actually, this is true of all U.S. territories like Guam and Samoa. Even though Puerto Ricans pay the same in Social Security and Medicare taxes, they only receive about a third of the funding per person compared to the rest of the states, even though far more people depend on the government healthcare plan.
3: This imbalance is really, really noticeable, especially in a territory where over 40% of the population lives under the poverty line.
1: For comparison, 19% of the population of Mississippi, which is the poorest state in the U.S., lives under the poverty line. In fact, the federal government of the U.S. usually gives the poorest states more Medicaid assistance because clearly they need it more. But not in Puerto Rico. And within that dismal funding setup, children are the most at risk. So there are two tiers of money available. Medicare is for people over 65, and it's usually given priority. And Medicaid is for low-income families.
3: Medicare pays a lot more than a doctor, say a cardiologist, will rely mostly and will give priority to people with Medicare. But pediatricians don't have that luxury. Pediatricians can only rely on Medicaid, and it pays a lot less. I even interviewed one who moved to Phoenix, and I spoke to him and asked him some of the reasons why he left. And he cited some of the same reasons we were talking about before: payment delays, low reimbursement rates. It just wasn't worth it. It's just not feasible being a pediatrician. And he just got a one-way ticket and left. He said in Phoenix, in the hospital he currently works in, he doesn't face these payment delays. He's not planning to go back, sadly.
1: There's currently only one pediatric heart surgeon left on the entire island. And it's not just the migration of its medical staff. Puerto Rico also doesn't have medical equipment. It often doesn't have electricity. And the smaller island Vieques, which is part of Puerto Rico, doesn't even have a hospital. Its one partially functioning hospital was destroyed in 2017, during Hurricane Maria. But it wasn't always this way. Once Puerto Rico's almost entirely public healthcare system was a model for the rest of the Caribbean. And the reasons that it's changed and why it's not so easy to go back means that we have to talk about the big elephant in the room: Puerto Rico's status as a U.S. colony. Stay tuned, we'll be getting a history lesson right after the break.
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1: Welcome back to Making Contact. I'm Salima Hamrani. Today, we're talking about Puerto Rico's failing healthcare system.
5: Between shortages in medical professional, lack or losing power very often, you know, all of these things that come into play both in regular life in Puerto Rico, but then just become aggravated when it has to do with healthcare. That's a concern.
1: That's Paula. Again, not her real name. Paula left Puerto Rico for grad school about 7 years ago, and she wanted to share her reasons for why she decided not to go home, which is basically that she cannot rely on the medical system.
5: I have IBD, ulcerative colitis. When I left, it definitely wasn't a reason why I left. I didn't see myself as chronically ill, and I think I was kind of just freshly diagnosed and not knowing what this meant for the rest of my life. Really, it takes time to understand that. Basically, it tends to either stay the same or get worse over time, and so I had a few years where it did definitely get worse. That means that I now have to get more invasive and intense medications to just have some quality of life. So the medication that I'm on is an immunosuppressant, and it's given by IV infusion. So that means that I have to visit an infusion room in the hospital every so many weeks to get that medication. But I would say that on average, throughout the year, I would see, between infusions and doctors, I'll see a medical professional a couple times a month. And I don't know if I would be able to do that back home because there is just such a shortage of medical staff.
1: After Paula left Puerto

0: Puerto Rico, her condition got progressively worse. So when the time came to decide what was next for her and her husband, they realized that healthcare had become a huge deciding factor.
1: My husband is also from Puerto Rico, and I don't think that neither of us, but probably especially him, ever thought we would not be back on the island for the long term, the rest of our lives, basically. So coming to terms with that was really hard. Coming to terms with putting down roots in the U.S. was very strange and very conflicting. And I think even now it's been, I mean, we moved here like 7 years ago. And even now, once a month, we'll have a crisis of, should we be here? Should we go back? What are we doing? So this is still an ongoing dilemma in our hearts and in our minds. Even now that we rethink all the time how much we would want to be back home on the island, every time we try to think about all the considerations, all the concerns that we have about going back, we kind of find a solution for all of them except this, right? The healthcare that I need.
0: Will there ever be a way that someone like Paola can return to Puerto Rico with a serious health condition? Well, that depends. Fixing Puerto Rico's healthcare system means grappling with the island's colonial history.
2: For over a century, Puerto Rico has been under U.S. control. This colonial relationship has deeply influenced the island's public health system.
0: That's the voice of Coral Del Murphy Marcos, the reporter you heard from in the beginning of the show.
2: In the early 20th century, healthcare was rudimentary. So the focus was primarily on combating tropical diseases like malaria and TB with limited resources and infrastructure.
0: For most of its history, Puerto Rico was ignored by the U.S. But then Cuba had a revolution, and Kennedy and the then governor of Puerto Rico, Luis Muñoz Marin, decided to develop Puerto Rico, create a wealthier capitalist country with a strong middle class in order to ward off the spread of communism. They called this plan Operation Bootstrap.
2: As the island industrialized, the healthcare system saw some improvements in the 1960s. Hospitals were built and more medical professionals were trained, and a lot of them were government workers. So it was truly a public healthcare system.
0: Despite being a colonial capitalist country, Puerto Rico basically had a socialist medical system. Doctors were paid by the government, and 63% of all healthcare facilities were government-run. Two-thirds of the population had free healthcare. But it didn't stay that way.
2: Fast forward to the 1990s, when the then-governor Pedro Rosselló introduced La Reforma, which is a healthcare overhaul that basically privatized nearly every public hospital and clinic in Puerto Rico. So a lot of these doctors, instead of being public workers, were now under private entities. So La Reforma was pitched as a way to devise them, but it's 2024 and the opposite has happened.
0: That's why in Puerto Rico, at least on the left, there's been a call to reverse parts of La Reforma in order to recreate a universal healthcare system all across the island. But there's one huge barrier, and it has to do with Puerto Rico's political status and its colonial debt.
2: So technically, legally speaking, it is a commonwealth, but a lot of people are starting to question exactly what this means and whether we should just call Puerto Rico plain and simply a colony.
0: So why has that narrative shifted, and what does it have to do with the collapsing medical system in Puerto Rico? To end the show, we sat down with Alberto Medina from Boricuas Unidos en la Diaspora to talk about Puerto Rico's debt.
3: The debt and the fact that the debt restructuring process is in the controls of the Fiscal Control Board in Puerto Rico, appointed by Congress, is a huge impediment because the Fiscal Control Board has basically instituted a massive austerity program in Puerto Rico, including cuts to the healthcare system that in many ways, many of us believe have made the crisis worse.
0: Similar to many former or current colonies, Puerto Rico has a massive unpayable debt, which arose from a combination of local financial mishandling and laws in the U.S., which made the island a tax haven in many different forms since it became a U.S. territory.

0: In 2016, Puerto Rico defaulted on the debt. It owes about $71 billion, which is almost 70% of its GDP.
1: It was considered the biggest municipal bankruptcy in the U.S., which is, of course, a different discussion.
0: Puerto Rico was unable to declare bankruptcy on its own because of a law passed by Congress that stipulates that territories or colonies basically just can't do that. So the management of the debt went straight to the federal government of the United States. Congress created a debt restructuring process called PROMESA, which would ensure that Puerto Rico repaid the money it owed to the various vulture funds who had basically invested in the debt. And in order to do this, in 2016, they created something called the Fiscal Control Board.
1: Which is a body of unelected bureaucrats appointed by the President of the United States based on recommendations from the U.S. Congress that is basically completely in charge of Puerto Rico's finances, not just the debt restructuring process, but, you know, they get to approve the budgets. They can veto, you know, Puerto Rican laws if they determine that the laws don't comply with the board's fiscal plans for Puerto Rico. That can override the actions of Puerto Rico's legislature, of Puerto Rico's governor. So it's a big impediment to any meaningful action and improvements.
0: The Fiscal Control Board is an extremely controversial theme in Puerto Rico, where it's often referred to as La Junta.
1: It is basically in charge of the island's finances, which in many ways makes it in charge of the entire island, because the government is what you can pay for and what you budget for, and the board is in charge of all of that.
0: In order to force Puerto Rico to pay its debt, the Fiscal Control Board has implemented extreme austerity measures across the island. Not only is the healthcare system failing, but the educational system is also on the verge of collapse because of massive cuts to salaries, pensions, and schools. This means that Puerto Rico is limited in its choices about how to tackle its healthcare system or any public service. But Alberto argues, as would many Puerto Ricans, that they can't just let the U.S. control their sovereignty.
1: There are proposals from various parties and movements in Puerto Rico to have a universal healthcare system. There's many other, you know, proposals to, for example, try to bring doctors back from the U.S. and reverse some of that exodus of medical professionals. There's been legislation proposed, for example, to rein in the power of the insurance companies that have also played a role in the deterioration of the healthcare system. You know, as with many things in politics, we need to push and we need to try. And if the board gets in our way, then we need to try to remove the board.
0: This is completely possible. There are several ways to fight Puerto Rico's debt crisis. One, ending the Fiscal Control Board, which has never had a clear timeline for its existence.
1: The Fiscal Control Board was created by an act of Congress, and another act of Congress could eliminate it. You know, the Democratic Party actually, to its partial credit, put the elimination of the Fiscal Control Board in its party platform at the most recent convention. Now, I have my doubts that they're actually planning to follow through with that, but I think it at least shows that there is some level of understanding that the board hasn't worked, that it's undemocratic, that it's bad for Puerto Ricans.
0: The other fix? Examining what's in the debt itself, which oddly wasn't part of the restructuring plan by Congress.
1: One of the things that many, many organizations in Puerto Rico have called for is for the debt to be audited, because there is a widespread belief that some of this debt, or much of it actually, was issued illegally. Congress could have very well written it that the debt should be audited before the process. They did not do that. The board has completely refused to audit the debt. So there could very well be, you know, billions of dollars in illegal debt that Puerto Rico may not, you know, have to be on the hook for.
0: Taken together, these measures could return economic sovereignty to Puerto Rico and allow it to start fixing some of its crumbling public infrastructure. The debt is an especially brutal form of colonialism, and it's why so many of the younger generation, like Coral's peers, have opted to call Puerto Rico a colony instead of a territory or a commonwealth. Some people are even calling for outright independence from the U.S. That's a topic that's controversial on the island, but it's one that many younger Puerto Ricans are starting.
1: I and my organization and organizations like ours believe the long-term solution is to address the status issue. And, you know, in our case, what we believe in and push for is for Puerto Rico's independence. You know, as a colony, Puerto Rico has not had the tools of strong, sustainable economic development. Puerto Rico cannot

0: do its own trade deals, cannot set duties and tariffs, you know, cannot control its fiscal policy. It does not have the good tools of economic development, so it's issuing massive amounts of debt to try to survive. After 126 years of Puerto Rico being a colony of the United States, that is the real deep solution to all of Puerto Rico's, but the actual disease.
1: And that does it for today's show. This is actually a story we'll be keeping an eye on from Puerto Rico. And there's a lot at stake, actually, in this year's elections on the island. There are candidates pushing for universal healthcare and independence from the U.S., but there are also conservative candidates who are pushing for a heightened connection to the U.S. If you'd like to know more, visit us online, focmedia.org, or visit us on social media to stay up to date on this story, the debt, and the elections in Puerto Rico. I'm Salima Hamrani, and thanks for listening to Making Contact.

0: Welcome to Between the Lines, presenting news and analysis of critical issues affecting our communities, the nation, and the world. I'm Scott Harris. This week we present Marjorie Cohn, Professor Emerita at Thomas Jefferson School of Law and past president of the National Lawyers Guild, who examines the disastrous consequences for democracy of the U.S. Supreme Court ruling that killed what's left of the 1965 Voting Rights Act. Phyllis Bennis of the Institute for Policy Studies, who reflects on the cost of the U.S. war in Iran. And Vernon Haltom, executive director of Coal River Mountain Watch, who talks about the environmental destruction and health impacts of mountaintop removal coal mining in southern West Virginia. But first, we begin with a summary of some of the week's underreported news stories.
1: More than 400,000 Arizona residents have lost their SNAP federal food and nutrition benefits since July, the largest decline in the nation by a wide margin. The cuts came as the state's underfunded agency administered changes called for in President Trump and the Republican Party's federal budget bill passed last year. According to ProPublica, this dramatic drop represents nearly half of all the state's SNAP program participants and includes about 180,000 children. New federal requirements combined with cuts to the state agency managing SNAP have made it more difficult for residents to apply and have caused those who are eligible to be denied. Joseph Palomino, executive director of the Arizona Center for Economic Progress, warned, "Arizona is just the alarm bell. This is likely going to happen in every state." After Arizona, Florida has the second largest number of SNAP terminations, with more than 15% of recipients losing their benefits since July. In late April, after Mali's defense minister was

Army has been working with a Russian paramilitary group, the Africa Corps, which replaced Moscow's Wagner Group against the insurgents. In the face of the incursions, the Russians were forced to withdraw from the northern city of Kadal, which is now under FLA control. The separatist group announced they'll march on other cities in the north and have demanded the withdrawal of the Africa Corps from the entire country. After a similar rebel alliance advanced on Bamako in 2013, French forces, along with those from other African countries, intervened to protect the capital. But after seizing power, Goïta expelled the French and instead turned to Russia for support, but the situation has not improved, culminating in the recent attacks. Indigenous community leader and human rights activist Theonila Rokomatbab of Papua New Guinea was awarded the Goldman Environmental Prize for leading a successful campaign to compel Rio Tinto, the world's second largest mining company, to sign a landmark memorandum of understanding in November 2024 to address the environmental and social devastation caused by its long-dormant Panguna gold, copper, and silver mine. Although the company abandoned the mine 35 years ago after a social uprising, the company formally acknowledged the wide range of health and environmental harms the mine had caused and agreed to initiate a collaborative remediation process. During its 17 years of operation, the mine left behind 1 billion tons of toxic tailing waste that contaminated rivers and land. As a result, residents continue to suffer from skin diseases, respiratory issues, and gastrointestinal infections. The community agreement has led to small-scale projects that have provided clean water to a limited number of impacted residents. But independently managed work to clean up toxic chemical threats, remediate polluted rivers, and stabilize aging infrastructure have not yet been initiated. This week's news summary was compiled by Bob Nixon. For Between the Lines, I'm Anna Manzo.

0: On April 29th, the U.S. Supreme Court's right-wing majority issued a ruling that essentially destroyed what was left of the landmark 1965 Voting Rights Act, which the High Court had methodically weakened since 2013. In its 6-3 ruling in the Louisiana v. Calais case, the court severely restricted Section 2 of the Voting Rights Act, striking down a Louisiana congressional map with two black majority districts, making it harder, if not impossible, to challenge voting maps as racially discriminatory nationwide. In response to the ruling, Kristen Clark, general counsel of the NAACP, declared, quote, "This is one of the most consequential and devastating rulings issued by the Supreme Court in the 21st century. This will embolden lawmakers in former slaveholding states to target and eradicate districts that have provided black Americans a fair opportunity to elect candidates of their choice, and they will do so with the blessing of this court," unquote. The Supreme Court's ruling in this case coincides with the Trump regime's implementation of an openly white supremacist agenda, where DEI programs have been criminalized, black history has been erased from federally funded rights law enforcement has been terminated, Confederate generals' names have been restored to military installations, and a mass deportation campaign was launched where those targeted mirrors ethnic cleansing. Your reporter spoke with Marjorie Cohn, professor emerita at Thomas Jefferson School of Law and past president of the National Lawyers Guild, who examines the consequences for democracy of this U.S. Supreme Court ruling that killed what's left of the 1965 Voting Rights Act.
1: Well, Scott, the Voting Rights Act ended Jim Crow-era election procedures that kept black people from voting in the South through intimidation, poll taxes, literacy tests, and

0: of a system of post-Civil War legalized racial segregation that was meant to restore white supremacy after the end of slavery and the federal military occupation of the South. Jim Crow lasted from 1877 until the passage of the Civil Rights Act of 1964 and the Voting Rights Act the following year. Section 2, which is what was disemboweled in this new Supreme Court case, allows states to draw voting districts that benefit candidates from racial minorities and enable citizens to challenge election maps that are racially discriminatory. So in its April 29th ruling in this case, Louisiana versus Calais, the 6-3 right-wing supermajority of the Supreme Court struck down a congressional map that a group of self-described non-African-American voters had challenged as an unconstitutional gerrymander. Samuel Alito, John Roberts, Clarence Thomas, Brett Kavanaugh, Neil Gorsuch, and Amy Coney Barrett all ruled that drawing districts to remedy past discrimination itself constitutes unconstitutional racial discrimination. Now, for 61 years, the Voting Rights Act has been one of the most significant protections against racial gerrymandering. There are now more than 10,000 black elected officials throughout the country compared to about 1,500 in 1970. And remember, the Voting Rights Act was passed in 1965. So what this decision does, Calais, is to pave the way for the largest decrease in representation by black members of Congress. And it will lead to the elimination of dozens of black and Latino majority districts throughout the South and a substantial number of current congressional seats.
1: What's the most viable path to get to a remedy to reinstate the Voting Rights Act and its, I think, widely credible and widely supported intention to eliminate racial discrimination in voting and in our democracy and have fair representation for everyone in this country?
0: Well, I think Democrats are going to have to be as aggressive in their redistricting as the Republicans. You know, generally, Republicans are more aggressive, and that's why they seem to be winning so much. But Democrats are going to have to be equally aggressive and beat the Republicans at their own game, not that this is a game. There's also Supreme Court reform, which I think is kind of pie in the sky, but increasing the number of members of the Supreme Court. I really don't like to call them justices because so many of them are not really just justices. They don't do justice. But increasing the number of members of the Supreme Court, creating term limits for them, maybe 18 years, so that they don't serve, you know. But I do think that Democrats are going to have to be more aggressive than Republicans, and they're not used to that, and I think they're going to have to do that because we're going to see now a redistricting flood. Not that it hasn't been happening already, and certainly after the Texas redistricting, then California fought back, and then Virginia. So it's already happening, but I think that's really ground zero at this point, I'm afraid.
1: Thanks for that rundown, Marjorie. One thing that is being overlooked, at least in a lot of the initial discussion of the impact of the Supreme Court decision, is what may happen on the local, state, and county level, because there's a lot of districts that are drawn there that may similarly be impacted by this decision, where municipalities and states have made extra effort to be inclusive and make sure there's fair representation among the people of their state.
0: Yes. Well, what I can say, Scott, is that the majority of Section 2 lawsuits that have benefited black people and given them an equal opportunity to vote have happened at the local level. So I think you're right. I think we're going to see a lot of activity at the local level that is going to ultimately disenfranchise black people.
1: That was Marjorie Cohn, Professor Emerita at Thomas Jefferson School of Law and past president of the National Lawyers Guild. Find a link to Professor Cohn's recent commentary titled The U.S. Supreme Court, Race and the Right to Vote by visiting

0: our Between the Lines website at btlonline.org. The fragile agreement that paused hostilities between the U.S. and Iran on April 8th is ever more shaky after both sides fired shots in the Strait of Hormuz. President Trump warned Iran that they would be, quote, blown off the face of the earth if they attempted to target U.S. ships blockading Iranian ports in the Strait or Persian Gulf, while claiming that U.S. forces had fired on 7 Iranian fast boats. On May 4th, Iran's state media said that the U.S. had fired on small cargo boats carrying goods and passengers, killing 5 civilians, as the UAE claimed that Iran had fired missiles at its largest oil port. The very next day, Trump announced that he was suspending his one-day operation called Project Freedom, where the U.S. Navy was ordered to escort commercial ships through the strait, because he said there had been great progress toward an agreement with Iran. The president's declarations about progress in peace talks with Iran have often proven to be false, underscoring his increasingly erratic statements and decisions in the conflict that he launched with Israel on February 28th. Because the war has now gone past 60 days, under the War Powers Act, the president must seek approval from Congress to continue the conflict, a requirement that Mr. Trump intends to defy. Your reporter spoke with Phyllis Bennis, director of the Institute for Policy Studies' New Internationalism Project and author of the book Understanding Palestine and Israel. Here she talks about the cost of the war and the focus of U.S. and international concern regarding Iran's capacity to build nuclear weapons, an issue that was addressed and resolved with the signing of the 2015 JCPOA International Iran Nuclear Agreement that Donald Trump tore up in 2018.
1: I think the first thing we have to be clear about is that this isn't a fragile ceasefire. It's not a questionable ceasefire. It is not a ceasefire. When you have the U.S. continuing a blockade of all ships going to or coming from Iranian ports, that's an act of war. The war is still going on. The bombing had stopped for a while, but the war had not stopped. It had taken a different form. It may, hopefully not, but it certainly is quite likely that it will escalate again to direct military assaults. Both sides actually are carrying out actions which are in violation of any kind of a ceasefire, because any kind of blockade makes a ceasefire non-existent. Iran has imposed limits on who it will allow to traverse the strait. They basically said that any boat or ship that's flagged with anything resembling or having any connection to either the United States or Israel would not be allowed through, but that other ships will be, as long as they abide by the Iranian rules that have new rules that have been set that include paying some kind of fees to transit the strait. This was something that never existed before the U.S.-Israeli war. So before the war, the strait was open. We were being told various versions of either the U.S. has destroyed completely all of Iran's nuclear capacity, or that whatever was left of it was so buried so deep under rock and stone outside of the city of Isfahan that it would be impossible for Iran to even try to get to it without the U.S. knowing the moment they made a move in that direction. All of that's gone now. The estimates so far, there's a number of estimates, but the average of the estimates is about 3,600 people who have been killed so far in Iran. Half of them are civilians. At least 254 of them are children. That's including the 175 that were killed that first day. Beyond that, there have been over 100,000 homes destroyed by Israeli and U.S. bombs. 300 health centers have been destroyed. And the financial destruction, what it's going to take to even begin the process of rebuilding, is estimated as somewhere between $145 and $300 billion. That's just inside Iran. That doesn't even touch the casualties, the civilians killed, the destruction, the displacement in Lebanon, in the West Bank, in Gaza, where genocide continues. This war has been an absolute disaster, and it is far from over.
0: Phyllis, I did want to ask you about possible negotiations. You have Pakistani and negotiators from Oman who are trying to get the U.S. and Iranian officials together on some kind of plan. And the irony here is that Donald Trump in 2018 tore up the international U.S. nuclear agreement with Iran. And it looks like many of the points that they're coming to understand will be hopefully a solution, an end to this war. And Iran doesn't want just a cessation of hostilities. It wants a permanent end to this long, decades-long war. But many of the points that they need to agree on were right there in the JCPOA that the Obama administration successfully negotiated with John Kerry back then. It was just torn up. Now that we're here again.
1: We're here again, and it's quite likely, I'm afraid, that the negotiations from the vantage point of the United States are really not going to go as well as those did back in when the JCPOA was signed in 2015. It took, Scott, almost 2 years to negotiate that agreement. It was not something that was done overnight. They didn't send, you know, President Obama's kids off to negotiate. You know, I could just see Sasha and Malia being sent on the plane off to, it's about as useful as sending Jared Kushner and the other real estate guy, The notion that they, and not only that they were the lead negotiators without any training in diplomacy, without any familiarity with Iranian politics, with who they were dealing with, they didn't take with them any of the technical experts, the folks who actually know what people are talking about when they talk about nuclear weapons. You know, what does enrichment mean? What is 60% enrichment versus 20% enrichment? They don't know any of that, which is fine. Diplomats don't have to know all the technical stuff. But that's why you have a technical team that goes with you to interpret it all for you. They went off without a technical team. So what a surprise. They haven't been able to get any kinds of serious negotiations underway.
0: That was Phyllis Bennis, director of the Institute for Policy Studies' New Internationalism Project. Find links to her recent commentaries on the U.S.-Iran war by visiting our Between the Lines website at btlonline.org.

0: the volume of coal delivered in the United States for uses other than power generation, primarily for manufacturing, decreased by about half over the past 15 years, according to the U.S. Energy Information Administration. This type of coal is known as metallurgical, or met coal, and it comes from Appalachia, mostly West Virginia. Even though the quantity has declined, extraction of met coal is still active through the devastating process known as mountaintop removal mining, where explosives blow the tops off mountain ridges to get at the coal seams beneath. This method of coal mining creates harmful air pollution and, over the past 20 years, has buried 2,000 miles of streams under the rubble in the valleys below. There was a recent small victory against the powerful coal companies operating in West Virginia when, on April 21st, a federal judge blocked the U.S. Army Corps of Engineers' decision to grant a Clean Water Act permit for valley fills associated with a mountaintop removal site on Coal River Mountain. Between the Lines' Melinda Tuhu spoke with Vernon Haltom, the longtime executive director of Coal River Mountain Watch, who talks about the status of coal extraction in southern West Virginia, the significance of the recent federal court ruling, and the health impacts of mountaintop removal coal mining.
1: They have a huge complex on Coal River Mountain. It is about, over 10 square miles of mountaintop removal and sludge dams that are either permitted or operational. So in the case of this recent court win, what that was the Army Corps of Engineers granted a permit for valley fills to Metallurgical Resources subsidiary Republic Energy. What that valley fill permit would allow them to do was to bury 3.5 miles of streams on Coal River Mountain under the mining rubble, under the broken up rock that used to be on the mountain. So what has happened is they applied for that permit, they got that permit, and now the federal court has blocked that permit. It's important to note that that does not end mountaintop removal anywhere. It does not end mountaintop removal on this permit, even what's called an Article 3 permit, because of the Surface Mine Control and Reclamation Act. The Department of Environmental Protection grants what's called an Article 3 permit, and that is the one that allows the company to blow up the mountain and conduct mountaintop removal.
2: I'd like a little background about, what's been going on in the last 15 years. I don't think they're taking coal out like they were around 2010 in every conceivable manner.
1: It's decreased somewhat. Much of that has to do with the cheapness of fracked gas. So there's less mountaintop removal for thermal coal. But in this case, it's metallurgical coal. So a lot of the same corporate mindset of cutting corners and just complying with regulations that are convenient is still there. I mean, Alpha has 3 fatalities since the beginning of 2025. So they have a long record of safety violations.
2: Can you just say a sentence or two about why you're opposed to mountaintop removal coal mining? What are the impacts and why you think it's not a good idea?
1: The worst impact from mountaintop removal coal mining is that it kills people from cancer, heart disease, other things. It even is related to birth defects because people breathe this ultra-fine dust that is released when the coal companies detonate the vast bunches of explosives. And that dust does not recognize the boundary. It's not supposed to leave the permit boundary of the law, but it does anyway. The wind and the laws of physics and meteorology do not recognize maps. So what that does is it drifts into neighborhoods. Like exposure to that leads to cancer, heart disease, birth defects, blood inflammation, a number of things like that. There are over 30 scientific studies that show that mountaintop removal is hazardous to the health of neighboring people. That's the main reason to oppose it. It also is related to flooding. When you remove the trees and remove the natural contours and remove the mountain, but that rain now finds other ways to go, and it has caused floods that have washed away homes and killed people. The blast also damages the aquifers that feed people's wells, so they lose their well water, either quantity or quality or both. Mountaintop removal destroys forests, destroy all these vast acreages of forests. You're destroying the wildlife and the natural things that live there. Sensitive species like ginseng, endangered species like the northern long-eared bat and the Indiana bat. You know, a lot of people don't like to hear it, but it contributes to the climate crisis. I say that mountaintop removal is the cradle of climate crisis because you are deforesting these vast acreages, thousands and thousands of acres of carbon sink forests while extracting climate killing coal.
0: That was Vernon Haltom, Executive Director of Coal River Mountain Watch. Learn more about mountaintop removal coal mining and the groups opposed to this destructive mining method by visiting our Between the Lines website at btlonline.org.

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Thanks for listening on WOOL in Bellas Falls, Vermont, KCEI in Taos, New Mexico, KGHI in Westport, Washington, dozens of other community radio stations across the U.S. and abroad, and wherever you get your favorite podcasts. Our theme music was written by Richard Hill and performed by Mikata. This week's program was produced by Susan Bramhall, Mary Hunt, Anna Manzo, Bob Nixon, Melinda Tuhus, and Jeff Yates. For Between the Lines, I'm Scott Harris.

Bridge out of the water. Stone black light. Living is easy when it's night. The cold is covered through.